0: time for rescuers.
1: A second oil tanker has reportedly been hit in the Strait of Hormuz as tensions escalate despite a ceasefire deal between the US and Iran. Bridget Rollison reports from Jerusalem.
2: The British Navy says a projectile struck an oil tanker in the Strait of Hormuz on Saturday, the second attack on a ship in the waterway in 48 hours. It comes after the United States launched strikes on Iranian military sites following claims Tehran violated the ceasefire by launching a drone attack on a ship in the strait on Thursday. Bahrain, which hosts American military bases, said it had been targeted early on Saturday morning by Iranian attack drones in an apparent retaliation by Tehran for the US strikes.
1: Residents living on the Israel-Lebanon border are cautiously optimistic about a US brokered agreement between the two countries. The framework establishes a process for dismantling Hezbollah and for Lebanon to regain territory taken by Israeli forces. Israeli Shlomi Shalom is hopeful for an end to the fighting, but says he won't be surprised if the agreement goes awry.
3: We hope that the government of Lebanon will keep the area quiet. But unfortunately, we have here 77 years of experience, which they couldn't do it until now. So we have to do it for them. But we hope this time they will.
1: Italy's Ministry of Health has listed 18 cities on red alert due to the danger posed by high temperatures. Scientists say the current European heat wave is the most severe and widespread on record and has been linked to dozens of deaths. French tourist in Rome, Zoe Bauzil, says her group has been avoiding the hottest parts of the day to combat the heat.
4: We try to go only in the morning, and then in the afternoon we go back to our Airbnb and we just chill with the climatization, and then we go back out in the late evening.
1: An Australian man faces the death penalty in Thailand after he was charged with the murder of a 17-year-old girl whose body was found inside a suitcase in a popular party city. Karishma Vyas reports from Bangkok.
5: 45-year-old Simon Carman from Australia has been charged in relation to the murder of the Thai teenager in Pattaya, which is a popular beach resort town about 2 hours here from Bangkok. Now, he was detained trying to leave Thailand from Bangkok. Suvarnabhumi Airport immigration officials detained him after Pattaya police issued an alert for him. He's been charged with multiple charges, including first-degree murder. Now, Carman faces the death penalty if he is found guilty of these charges.
1: In the Super Rugby women's competition, Fijiana Ndrua have secured a fifth finals berth after a Varanisese Ngoro-led thrashing of the Queensland Reds 50-17. The fly half scored a try and assisted another two. The Ndrua sit at the top of the ladder and may yet claim a first minor premiership since 2022. The New South Wales Waratahs must win by 25 points next week against the Reds to move into first place. Because the Western Force have stunned the reigning champions 28-21. Trailing 21-7 at half time, the Force were a different side after the break, inflicting the first defeat to the New South Wales Waratahs in 38 Super Games against Australian sides. And in the NRL, the Manly Sea Eagles have moved up to fifth place on the ladder after defeating the Melbourne Storm 30-4 at Brookvale Oval. Brett Sprigg reports.
6: Hamoli Olakau'atu gave the best indication yet that he is ready for a New South Wales State of Origin recall. The back rower scored two tries in the opening 10 minutes as part of a 24-0 first half blitz. The composed Sea Eagles outfit make it five straight wins now at home, this one soured by a knee injury to veteran 5'8 Luke Brooks. Earlier, the North Queensland Cowboys beat the Penrith Panthers 26-12 in Townsville, and the Dolphins beat the Warriors 26-24 in Brisbane. Brett Sprigg, ABC Sport, Sydney.
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9: Ooh-hoo-hoo-wee! When that bass tone rolls around, you know what time it is. It's time for all types of music, all types of ears. But you know it's going to be big tunes, big vibrations. Sending love to all four corners of the Pacific. For you are now in the fun. with your boy Howard up to Cape from ABC Radio Australia, bringing you the vibrations for your day, your evening, and your night. But before we get into the music, we must first, of course, pay our respects and acknowledge the owners of this land from which I am broadcasting from, the Gadigal people of the Eora Nation, as we recognize their ties to the lands, the waterways, and the seas. We also send love and acknowledgement to any mob that are tuned in this evening, as well as the elders past and present. We must also acknowledge that sovereignty has never been ceded, always was, and always will be, Aboriginal land. In the pilot for another week, plenty of tunes to play, get down to. We have some TLC, we have some Outkast, we have some brand new original Coffee. But we're going to take it to 2003, this monster of an album, Get Rich or Die Trying. This is 50 Cent with Nate Dogg. 21 questions. There might be a few swear words in there. You have been warned.

Yes, indeed. Kicking off the show with some beats and heavy bass lines. Right there, the sounds of the one and the only Tupac Shakur featuring Digital Underground with I Get Around. We started off with 50 Cent featuring Nate Dogg, 21 Questions. From the album Get Rich or Die Trying, which I believe is one of the best hip-hop debut albums ever released. Every song was a smash. He just made a crazy impact when he entered the game with that album. He had some mixtapes on the streets. Just bubbling away, bubbling away. As soon as he came within the club, it was a wrap. It was a wrap. 50 Cent featuring Nate Dogg, 21 Questions. You're locked into the sounds of In The Fale, ABC Radio Australia. My name is Hal. I'm playing you all the musics. Whatever you're up to, I hope it serves as a soundtrack. And I hope it makes you smile. And even better, I hope it makes you dance. We have some Joe Malafu on the way. But we're going to keep with the beats and the bass lines. And sing around that same era, late 90s, early 2000s. A trio of girls from Atlanta. I was a big fan from the jump. Their debut album was amazing. The way they dressed, it was colorful. It was baggy, it was carefree, it was fearless, and of course the singing and the production to match. I'm talking about TLC, T-Buzz, Left Eye, and Chili. This one is Creep from the album Crazy Sexy Cool for my R&B heads out there, and of course, all the lovers in the funny.

certified classic song of a certified classic album. The duo out of Atlanta, the AT Aliens, I'm talking about Andre 3000 and Big Boy, collectively known as Outkast. That song's so fresh, so clean. I believe Sleepy Brown is on that one as well. And the album is called Stankonia. And if you're not familiar with Outkast's work, that's cool. But that is what the internet is for. Delve into the internet, find all the Outkast albums and songs and features, and you'll get to appreciate the genius that is Outkast. Like, especially that album right there. It's just fearless with the production choices, and just trying to push sounds and topics and sonics. It's all right there. Outkast, so fresh, so clean. And before that, we heard from TLC, Creep. My name is Howard Atukefu. I am playing the platters that matter. ABC Radio Australia, this is In The Bullet. You're here with I once again. We're going to take you to the islands right now. Joe Malafu, Fiji, Fungo Faua, right here. In The Bullet.

That one right there, the Tonga Sisters with Tauranga Nukorofa. And before that, Joe Malafu, Fiji with Funga Fawa. My name is Howard, that's for careful, and yes, sending love and blessings to my Tongans out there. Whether back home in the islands, we're part of the diaspora. I see you and I feel you. You're listening to the sounds and the vibrations of In the Fale on ABC Radio Australia. If you're unfamiliar with the show, it's the first time you're hearing this show celebrates a lot of the music that I grew up listening to back in good old Queen Bien. Those who aren't familiar with that lovely town or don't know, like, what the hell is a Queen Bien? Well, let me tell you, it's a town that is on the border of Canberra and New South Wales, part of New South Wales, right on the border of ACT. That's where I grew up, had a wonderful upbringing, especially when it comes to music. My parents would listen to a lot of Tongan hymns. My father would listen to a lot of country music. My mom liked some kind of, like, some American rock. She loved ABBA as well. You know, I grew up listening to that, but also I gravitated towards the usual artists at that stage throughout the 80s. Michael Jackson, Prince, Howard, but, you know, Thompson Twins, Eddie Grant, Billy Ocean, Young Fine Cannibals, like all those types of groups. And as I got older, really started to listen to hip-hop, dancehall, reggae, a lot of electronic music. So, with that being said, that's what the show is filled with.

of Chenille Muir, a song called Gigi Al Money. Before that, we heard from Original Coffee with Rapid Fire featuring Skilly Bang. My name is Hal Ratukefu, and yes, you're in the pilot on ABC Radio Australia. A few more tunes to get through. Whether you're at a party or whether you're at a gathering or something, well, you know, I'm going to rock the music so you can keep getting down. We're going to bring it to Australia. This young queen representing Flying the Flag for her First Nations peoples. She goes by the name of Miss Kanina. She's announced she's going to release a mixtape next month called Black Print. And this is just a taste of things to come. This features Jamal Yummy, Miss Kanina with Handouts. Hey, also I must warn you, a few swear words in there. Just a little warning, just in case you have some sensitive ears. In the

A song that I just came across recently, and man, I'm glad I am. Just really has that old school Sweet Tea type of dancehall slash reggae sound to it. She goes by the name.

Yes, sirree, bringing that big queen energy for your day. That is the sounds of Rhapsody, God Got an Afro. And before that, Miss Kanina with Handouts. That is I for another week. Hope you enjoyed the music that I played for you, whether it was soundtracking your movements to a gathering, cooking some food or some study. I'm always here with you. We're going to end it off with some South African house. This is Lady Alma, Little Four. See you next week. ABC Radio Australia.

0: Talo Falava, I'm Sosefu Omoli. 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Sister Sounds will bring you amazing local talent mixed with the sounds and vibe our Islander audiences love by artists from across the seas as well. 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What's up, ABC Radio Australia listeners? I'm Sosefina Fuomoli, and I want you to come hang with me for On The Record, your weekly deep dive into the music that moves the Pacific. 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
1: ABC News, I'm Kerry Worthington. Desperate rescue efforts are continuing in Venezuela 3 days after two powerful earthquakes left more than 1,400 people dead and 50,000 missing. The BBC's Will Grant reports from the worst-hit area of La Guaira.
2: In a collapsed building in front of me, three bodies were just pulled from the concrete and twisted rebar, and they believe they may have located a fourth. Nearby, in another flattened apartment block, there was better news, with two people pulled out alive. But tensions here are growing at the pace and coordination of the government's response. Many residents have complained at what they see as a hesitant and mismanaged reaction, and say it is the people themselves who have pulled together in this emergency. International support is now on site in La Guaira, with rescue teams from Brazil, Mexico and elsewhere working around the clock.
1: The US military says it struck Iran again after a tanker was hit in the Strait of Hormuz. Ali Crew reports.
3: US Central Command says its forces carried out strikes after a Panama-flagged tanker was attacked by an Iranian drone. Iranian state media is reporting explosions have been heard at Sirik in southern Iran, while several projectiles targeted a village on Keshem Island in the Strait of Hormuz. Iran has not directly commented on reports of specific attacks on ships, but Iranian state television reported that the Revolutionary Guards fired warning shots toward vessels attempting to pass through channels not approved by Iran. It's the worst escalation in the four-month-old Middle East conflict since the two sides signed an interim peace deal 2 weeks ago.
1: Lebanon's health ministry says Israeli airstrikes in the country's south have killed one person a day after Israel and Lebanon signed a framework agreement. Lebanon's state news agency is reporting an Israeli drone hit the town of Nabatia al-Faqwa. The Israel Defense Forces says it carried out the drone strike on an individual who posed a threat to its forces. A heat wave, which scientists say is the worst ever recorded in Europe, is continuing to move east across the continent. Extreme heat is hitting countries including the Czech Republic, Hungary and Poland, which are facing record temperatures. Germany also reached an unprecedented high of more than 40 degrees Celsius. Baz Kanik from the European Environment Agency says people are going to have to change the way they live their lives.
4: School holidays or the school days will need to change in the future. Work pattern will need to change. Those in Southern Europe who are experiencing heat waves, who have experience in the heat waves, can also give some kind of examples to those countries who were not so much used to heat waves in the past.
1: At least five people have been injured after a car was driven into shoppers on a busy London street. Bystanders tried to stop the car as it sped away, and Scotland Yard says a 35-year-old man's been detained. Counter-terrorism officers were initially involved, but the incident's not believed to be terrorist-related. An Australian man has denied killing a teenage girl and stuffing her body in a suitcase in Thailand. Yvette Gray reports.
5: 45-year-old Simon Carman from Ballarat is accused of murdering a 17-year-old Thai girl in the popular tourist town of Pattaya. Police allege he picked up the teenager from the Beach Road Vice Strip and took her to a hotel in the early hours of Thursday morning. Her naked body was later discovered in a suitcase dumped alongside a railway line about 10 minutes' drive from the hotel. Police allege they have surveillance footage of Mr. Carman riding a motorcycle with the suitcase strapped to the back. Police detained him at Bangkok's main international airport on Friday night. He's since been charged with four offences, including murder, which carries the death penalty or life in prison.
1: Queensland will host a Bledisloe Cup rugby match on Anzac Day next year under a new deal with New Zealand, Emma Johnson reports.
6: Under a six-year agreement, Brisbane will host one of the matches between the Wallabies and All Blacks on Anzac Day at Lang Park in 2027, 2029 and 2031. The Kiwis will host the series every second year. It will be the first time the Bledisloe returns to a three-game series since 2021. Premier David Crisafulli says the partnership will grow Queensland tourism and support jobs. Australia hasn't won a Bledisloe Cup title in more than 20 years, with the team last holding the cup aloft in 2002.
1: England has secured a top spot in their group with a 2-0 win over Panama in their FIFA World Cup clash in New Jersey. Harry Kane became England's all-time record scorer at World Cups, surpassing Gary Lineker's mark with his 11th goal. Croatia finished as group runners-up after a 2-1 result over Ghana. ABC News.
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9: Maloelele and warm Pacific greetings to you. It's been some early morning rises for me to catch the World Cup. And if you've been tuning in each morning, did you hear this from Nija Daly?
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9: With the FIFA Cup fever, what a great way to learn about your favourite football team through cuisine. I'll bring you that a bit later on. I'm your host, Kuntamari Crofts, and whether you're just waking up or you're already out and about, it's lovely to have your company this morning. Before I bring you stories from across the Pacific, I want to pay my respects to the elders past and present of the Awabakal and Worimi peoples, custodians of this beautiful land where I live in Newcastle, Australia. Coming up, you'll hear a very candid chat with the former PNG Kumul and NRL player who wishes he'd done things differently. I'll share the story with you shortly, but first let's ease into your Sunday morning with a little music from Samoa.

0: You often get to hear professional footy players say they wish they'd done things differently. Former NRL star and PNG Kumu James Sajaro does just that. But he says he never took opportunities to play for his nation of birth for granted. He recently opened up Venetian footy with Sam Wykes and Tinila Arona.
1: That's the beautiful thing about, I see, like, you know, beautiful thing about rugby league, man. Like, I spent 2 years up at Cairns teaching in an Indigenous school. And the good thing about rugby league, it gives you see the physical side of it. You can go away and practice a skill and then come back and you can see the physical part of it. But when I stopped playing, I was like, oh, I do love rugby. I do love footy. But you don't, until you understand the beautiful part of just the rawness of the kids' emotions when they play it. And for a period when I was teaching, I used to ref a touch, you know, touch at lunchtime. And I fell back in love with the game because the purity of someone's, a kid's emotion, either with, if they're running away for a runaway try or throwing a two-man cutout. The excitement and the emotion on the face, I then realised that's the way I started playing the sports, because you were smiling ear to ear, and that's, I see myself in you. So much so, I see my that six-year-old kid that just wanted to run around until the sun came down, and that ignited the emotion in me. Like, yeah, that's why I'm going to play the sport. Not because I want to get better at it, or not because I want I want this kid, or if I'm going to be coaching to become the next, you know, and Nathan Cleary. It's purely because of the enjoyment of what you get, and I can see that from the facial expression. That's why rugby league starts, like, for me, it's another vehicle, especially from up north and the Pacific. It's in a vehicle for us to drive that enjoyment, and then obviously from the enjoyment and the purity of that comes lessons that we can all take away through life. But it's the people that take the lesson and deliver it, whether it is coaches or teachers, you know, provide the environment for kids to then, okay, within this board I can get this discipline or that discipline.
2: You got me and Sammy smiling.
3: But it is.
2: It's because we're both coaching. I think we're very aligned with your process or your thoughts towards the love of the game and the expectations some of these kids have put them on themselves, you know, when they watch the game of rugby league. It just takes away the joy, and which led me to my question to you about rugby league. You know, how much did rugby league play a role in your life first moving over from PNG to Cairns? And then as it got to a professional level?
1: Oh, mate, huge, huge. My dad, I'm the first ever second generation Kumul. So my dad played for the Kumuls, and then I played, and then Lockie played, Lockie Lamb.
2: Yeah.
1: We're both two the first ever second generation Kumul. So ever since I was, like, playing for the Kumuls in Papua New Guinea, I think when you guys go over, you understand, like, it is such an honour. I remember when I made my debut for the Kumuls, when I first put on the jumper, was the Prime Minister's 13 in Lae back in 2011. And in the stadium at Lae, you have to get ready at the hotel first, because there's no dressing sheds, right?
2: Yeah.
1: And the night before, we were having just about to go in for dinner and everything, and we were still sort of standing where we were at the hotel. You could see the stadium up on the hill. We were standing up in the hotel and we looked over to the stadium, and there was already people there. And then a couple of the local boys going, yeah, these people have started walking. These people from the islands will walk a day and a bit just to come to the game. And then overnight you can hear the crowd down at the stadium because we weren't too far away. And then I was just like, the build up of it. And then we got ready, you know, put on our kit, strapping everything, jumped in the bus, boots, ready to just go out in the field and do a little warm up. So we're going on the bus, and I'm in the back of the PMV bus, one of them PMV buses, and we go on this dirt road just about 100 meters up, leading up to the stadium. And then this kid's running, trying to chase the bus. And there was this one kid had like one shoe on. It was just one shoe on, and the other side of his feet was no shoes. And he was running behind the bus, and he was sort of reaching out. And I looked at him, and from that moment, I see the exact same thing when I'm teaching these kids. I see myself in that kid, and it's like, this is what it means to be a Kumul. You're representing not only, you know, myself, but my name, but you're representing 8 million people from 800 different dialects. We are so diverse in that sense that, but this is who I'm representing. This jersey doesn't mean just another jersey. It's my freaking skin. It's that something I'm going to bleed for. I started crying. And that's when it came to me. I understood the opportunity I had. So from that period, like from being a Cornwall to then representing my family in the NRL arena, and a way for me to escape what was happening emotionally with my mum and my parents, and then all them types of, it was a vehicle to drive me to want more, but then understand that the opportunity that it creates, I can be this person, that person, and rugby league gets you in rooms and meets new people, all different types of people. But the beautiful part, it's the people that you meet, like just around the community clubs. There's people that put in their time, whether they're coaches or the ladies that cook the chips are there from 7 o'clock till 3 o'clock in the afternoon on a Saturday. The people that they just love you and they don't want anything in return. They just want you to be fed and go out there and have your Gatorade and then play again after you've played your game. You know, the junior clubs, that's the ones that the grassroots footy, they're the ones that really are the backbone, and they are the part where made me be successful than people that you meet leading up to, you know, NRL, and then it becomes a different type of environment, different beast. But I'm so passionate about the sport in general, from the grassroots up to the league, and I'm up to the NRL and professional level. So
3: you said that so beautifully, hey?
2: Yeah. Man,
3: it's unbelievable just sitting here listening to the passion that you speak with, you know, and what it means to absolutely love it. Like I just feel blessed being in your presence right now to be able to hear you talk about this. So it's unreal. And when I think about with the PNG Chiefs coming in, obviously that's not going to be made up of all Papua New Guineans, but with your lived experience and understanding what it means to you to represent your people and your family, what would your advice be to say like a Connor Watson or Jerome Luai and others who are going to come over and understand, hey, this is bigger than footy. What would your advice be to them?
1: I think more so they've been over and they've seen, like, and obviously Chalmers and the PNG Chiefs have done well in terms of bringing them over and understanding what rugby league means to the whole of Papua New Guinea. But I can only see nothing but positives. And yes, like out of the whole thing, there's going to be good and bad, but it's always going to be more positive. It's going to create pathways, not only for people and kids in Papua New Guinea, but the Pacific, whether it be Solomon Islands, whether it be Fiji, whether it be Samoa, whether it be Tonga, whether it be, you know, New Caledonia or wherever, it's only going to uplift the Pacific. And you're going to see the beautiful part of it, because we're going to need the community people, the grassroots people around the clubs to then have the PNG be successful. Connor Watson and Jerome Luai, they're professionals. And they are going over for the right reasons, I believe. And they know, you know, they're going to put their own mark on it, on the jersey. So whoever comes over, and I think they're only going to immerse themselves in the culture, because when you go over to Papua New Guinea, you can't escape the culture. It's 800, like I said before, 800 different dialects. You're walking down the street, someone's speaking 3, 4, 5 different languages. You're walking down the street, or the culture with people giving you food after food, and then, you know, you're taking a flight over to the Highlands, and you just got Enga, Bena, Mendi, all these different cultures in one. So you can't escape it, but it's my probably advice is just immerse yourself. You're only going to get positives out of it.
2: Yes, dive straight in, immerse yourself.
1: Don't dip your toe in the water
3: just jump in head first.
2: No lukewarm.
1: I think they're going to do that. And Chalmers have done a great job. The more of the boys that come over are the better. But there's, don't worry, we've got some dogs in PNG, and it's going to create.
3: No doubt about that too.
2: Can't wait for it. Last question for me. When you look over your rugby league career, you know, the journey you've had, what's the biggest lesson you've been able to take away from your journey in rugby league?
1: The jersey you put on, the jersey you have, it's not yours. Understanding that, I never understood it when I was playing, because I was so self-involved and thinking, oh, that was going to be my jersey. But that jersey you have for that period, it's never yours. So every opportunity you get with it, appreciate it. Soak every little juice of it up. And it is the best experience. But that just being the best advocate for the jersey and wearing it with pride, every whether it is every game, every training session, you know, because I was never I don't feel as grateful as it as I was now that I am for it.
3: That's
1: when I was playing.
3: That's great advice. Honestly, that is very good advice.
2: That you probably don't realize till you've finished playing. You're like, right. That's correct. That jersey was never mine.
3: Exactly.
0: That was former NRL star and PNG Kumon James Sergiaro on Nijan Footy with Sam Wakes and Tinlao Aron.

0: Someone Who Loves You, Honey by Mischa Fretton. Born in Auckland, now based on Gadigal land, Sydney, with Samoan heritage, also a rugby player. I'm Kandamari Crofts, and you're tuned in to Pacific Sundays, bringing you the week's stand-up moments on ABC Radio Australia.
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3: Caramba! Buenos dias, mi amigo.
2: Sitting pretty at the top of Group A is Mexico. They're one of the three host nations of the 2026 FIFA World Cup alongside Canada and USA. Now officially making Mexico the first country to have hosted the FIFA World Cup a grand total of three times. That's more times now than Brazil, France or Germany. In men's world rankings, Mexico's national team, El Tricolor, currently ranked number 14 in the world. But we're not here to rank the team, Jacob.
3: No, hombre. Eso es incorrecto. Debemos clasificar la comida mexicana.
2: We're here to rank Mexican food, my brother, my hombre. Jacob, first of all, what do you know about Mexican food?
4: Look, I'm talking tacos. I'm talking about carne asada. I'm talking about guacamole, Maggi. Mm. All right? I be loving me some Mexican food, Michael Chow, which is hard in Australia because there's not a lot of, you know, Mexican beeps around that be making the authentic food. A lot of the time it's like a guy named Greg who went to the U.S. one time and then he opens up a van. But same, that being said, I be loving Mexican food, Michael Chow. This is first off, too.
3: Yeah, and you know, you named some of the popular ones. Yeah, you got tacos, you got your nachos with guacamole, burritos and salsas, red or green or whatever color you like, made by Greg.
2: Jacob, with all this comida mexicana on your mind right now, where are you going to rank Mexican food amongst the world's cuisines of the FIFA World Cup?
4: Look, I'm going to be honest, this is a good one because I'm a fan of heat, Michael Chow. You know that I like my spice. And Mexico is definitely a country you go to for some fantastic spices. I mean, they've got so many types of chiles. It's crazy. I'm going to put this on the two spot, Michael Chow.
2: We're starting strong
4: this
2: here.
4: This is very strong for me, my G.
2: And I will tell you, I'll give you a little friendly hint right now. You might want to, you know, go hard or go home with this one. Because there'll be some interesting choices for sure. And maybe you might not know some of these cuisines, Jacob.
4: I'm waiting for haggis, Michael Chow.
2: We can only hope. All right. Mexican food in at number two in your top five. Let's go to your next item, Jacob.

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1: Buongiorno, sei bellissimo. Hai degli occhi stupendi, Giacomo.
2: That's Jacob in Italian.
1: Giacomo, come stai, amico? Amico mio, do the little finger thing, Jacob. Giacomo, hold your finger like an Italian man.
2: This is bordering on racist.
1: Obviously, Italy failed to qualify for this year's FIFA World Cup. Or, as you know, sad, but Italians would probably be like, Mamma mia, che peccato. What a shame. Look, but look, four World Cup titles to their name. I don't have to tell you, Jacob, that, you know, Italy are one of the most successful men's national teams in the world. I also don't need to tell you that Italian food is among some of the most popular cuisines found throughout the planet, Jacob. It's everything from pizza to pasta, gelato to tiramisu, even the world's most popular caffeinated beverages like espresso, macchiato, and cappuccino, which I know is probably Austrian originally. Cappuccino? And then, anyway, Italian food, Jacob, how do you feel about it?
0: Look, you know, Italian cuisine, I love it, all right? I'm going to say I'm more on the spaghetti and tiramisu side, all right? Michael Chow, fun fact about me, not a huge fan of pizza, all right? It's one of my least favorite foods. I don't know why, I just can't get around it. I think my life was messed up as a child when you're getting, like, pizza from takeaway joints all the time, all right? And it comes with a guy on a bike. So, yeah, not a huge pizza guy, but
2: right. While you're putting your opinion out there, real quick, pineapple goes on pizza or no?
0: Look, I think pineapple should go on pizza to anger people, all right? Because why are we being
2: so... That is a fair answer.
0: Like, come on, just put whatever you want. You know, I'm not against it, okay? I don't be liking that
2: pizza. I'm with the Italians on this. Don't put pineapple on pizza.
0: You know what I mean? However you'd like to do, all right? It's wild. We've been putting wild stuff on pizza anyway. You think so many types of meats are supposed to be put on a pizza, all right? It's supposed to be like...
2: Possibly.
0: Some mozzarella and some basil leaves and stuff like that, right? Mm-hmm. I'm going to put the Italians in number three because they got good food, but they didn't make it to the FIFA World Cup, which I'm going to drive that point out. Italians didn't make it to the FIFA World Cup this year, which is hilarious to me because they are very fanatical about football. They I'm going to put them on the mid spot, all right?
2: Che peccato.
0: Yeah, I'm going to get yelled at.
2: All right. No. Good. This is good. I'm liking how you're going with this. You're reasoning it out. It all makes sense. All right, Jacob. Food number three.
1: Ja, ich bin ein Pazifik-Insulaner. Guten Tag, mein Freund. Sehr gut. Jacob, you think more islanders would sprechen the Dutch based on how colonially aggressive the German Empire was across the Pacific. But look, as both you and I know, the Germans have their fair share of FIFA World Cup fans throughout the islands. Some people, you know, posting videos from Vanuatu, staunchly supporting Germany. Tied with Italy for the second most FIFA Men's World Cup titles in the world. Germany sitting pretty at the top of Group E at this very moment. Currently ranked number 10 in Men's World's rankings. But again, FIFA-flavored top five isn't about the football, it's about the food. And Germany has given us some all-time classics, unsung heroes, like the humble Schnitty, or known as Das Schnitzel, as well as an assortment of German sausages. You've got Bratwurst, Frankfurters, and of course something here which you might appreciate, Jacob. It's called Currywurst. Basically a German sausage served in curry. Jacob, how do you feel about German food?
0: German food, you know... Nothing like a good bratwurst, I will say. You know, they be making a whole... Yeah. It's literally just meats that I'm familiar with. And the only German food I've really had is bratwurst, Michael Chow. And they're delicious.
1: Not even a schnitzel?
0: I've had a schnitzel, but like an Australian kind
1: served
0: of schnitzel.
1: Served by Greg.
0: Yeah, exactly. Once again, served by Greg. So I'm not sure. I've never had like a pure schnitzel in these streets. Again, I'm sure the Austrians would claim that as well because they like to claim things. But... Man, I don't know. I might have to put this at the number five spot, Michael Chow, because I don't be getting around a whole lot of German food. Maybe this is a path I need to go. I am a small bit German. Again, Germans in the Pacific and that. But
2: oh, there's a lot.
0: There is a lot, but you know, I really only know sort of the bratwurst, Michael Chow. Great football team, though. Big shout out to the German football team. I mean, they've always been historically strong, but not historically strong on the palate for you, boy.
1: Here's your next plate of fine food from around the FIFA World Cup. Hello, governor. Being tied for the joint oldest national team in the world of football, you might think England would have more than one single World Cup to show for it, but, you know, that's okay. At least they have really good food in England. I'm just kidding. English food notoriously bad.
2: bland, I should say. You know, I mean, the English spent all that time colonizing the world and whatnot. You'd think they'd have stolen a menu to take to that British museum of theirs. But, I mean, Jacob, I don't know what else to tell you about English food. Bangers and mash, they're all right, I guess. But thoughts on, Jacob, your thoughts on the whitest of white people food?
0: Michael Chow, this is a difficult point for me because I have to remind you that my mother is a proud white woman. And I'm looking at must-try British foods right now. All stuff I was eating growing up. I mean, dang, a full English breakfast? We're talking eggs, bacon, sausages, baked beans. Bangers and fish and chips, Michael Chow. You tell me you don't sit down and eat some fish and chips.
2: Look, I've been to London and I've tried, like, the fish pie. I'm telling you, other countries do pies better.
0: Sorry, man.
2: You may have invented some things, but...
0: You know, this is difficult because, again, Michael, I'm a man that notoriously will eat anything and everything regardless of flavor. Horse, Michael Chow. I mean, come on. That being said, you know, I think putting British food among Mexican food this morning would be a crime against humanity. And I should be fired if I ever did that. So I'm going to put the England in the number four spot, Michael Chow.
2: England in at number four. All right. You're going to get some texts from your mom.
3: As part of the ever-growing VT Once family, there's a fresh voice catching our ears. Fijian artist Mohelata, she's already making waves with tracks like Chechebua and Senitoa, bringing a gentle strength and island soul to every note, coming shortly after this great track.

0: with dancers and music lovers, and how this guided her towards her own path in music from a young age.
1: It's been wonderful to sort of see you come through and to hear your voice on some really fun music. How has this year been for you, girl? I know things have been really busy.
2: This year has been a very great experience, joining VP Ones and getting some songs out there.
1: Mm-mm.
2: It's been a very, really good experience. Still in shock on how this year has been coming along.
1: I know it's, I think life comes at us fast, you know, and the way that you've been handling everything has been really admirable, you know, now being in the public eye as you are. But, Moilata, I wanted to use this opportunity to find out a little bit more about yourself and where your love for music began. So can you tell me which part of Fiji you come from, first of all, and what sort of music were you listening to as a kid?
2: Okay, so yes, I'm from the beautiful islands of Fiji, hailing from Namada village in Koro, maternal links to Sawana in Banobalawu,
1: mm-hmm.
2: and that's where it's connecting to my Tongan roots, Mua and Ha'ateo.
1: Hey.
2: yeah. And I come from an artistic family. So my mother was a dancer at Oceania Dance Theatre in USP. That's where I grew up listening to a lot of diverse music, mostly Pacific, like traditional music, folktale, and dance. And when I got older, I started watching the TV on a Groove Thing channel, and that's where I got to experience watching Beyonce,
1: hey.
2: Michael Jackson, Backstreet Boys, Rihanna, all the pop stars, and even Bob Marley, reggae.
1: So good. So I guess coming from having an artistic background, you were surrounded by rhythm, you know, in so many different ways too, which is, it's a good way to grow up, seeing how, I guess, sound affects body and movement, you know, growing up around dancers as well. That's as a young person, but also as someone who was maybe looking at getting into that space yourself, that would have been so cool.
2: Yes, I had the privilege of growing up in that background.
1: Yeah. So much fun. And what are your parents and your family thinking about how your career is taking off now? They must be so proud.
2: They're very proud. They're very happy for me that I got to use God's mm-hmm. Gifted talent to me, that He has given to me. Like, I got to make use of it.
1: I love it. No, absolutely. And, you know, we're at the start of your journey, you know. You're only a few songs into your career, and I can already hear how much potential you've got, you know. And I think being surrounded by the correct people and the right network, the right community is so important. And I feel like you've got that around you too. So how would you describe the Fijian music scene? Like, what has been your experience in, you know, releasing music for the first time? Has it been fun?
2: It's been really fun and very exciting getting to challenge myself in the music industry.
1: Yeah, you're learning a lot, huh?
2: I'm learning a lot, especially my Fijian language.
1: Yeah.
2: My mother tongue.
1: That's a big hurdle for anyone to be able to get over, you know what I mean? And you're sounding great. To be honest, like everything we're hearing you on, I'm like, this girl's got it.
2: Oh, thank you. It's very encouraging.
0: You can catch that full conversation with Moilata and Sose Fuamoli on the record and listen to her musical influences. Did you know the Panguna Copper Mine in its heyday was the largest open cut pit mine in the Southern Hemisphere? And here's a lesser known fact. It's also believed to be the first mine in the world forced to shut down for 20 years by indigenous peoples. In a moment, you'll meet a human and environmental activist human

0: Rights. In a moment, you'll hear a human rights and environmental activist who took mining giant Rio Tinto to court and won. After Shania Twain's Come On Over.
1: Let's go, girls.

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1: In the Fale is a music show on ABC Radio Australia, hosted by me, Paola Tukefu. 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
0: 35 years after abandoning the toxic Panguna mine, Rio Tinto acknowledged the environmental and social devastation inflicted on the river and landscape in the central Bougainville town. But they might not have done it without the years of legal pressure from the Panguna community led by former politician and human rights advocate Theonila Roca Matbob. Theonila has won the 2026 Goldman Environmental Prize for her fight against Rio Tinto. On Sisters Let's Talk, she told Natasha Metten about a decision to take on the global mining giant.
3: It was after really researching into the level of abuse. Not just to the people, but to the land and the environment. And I knew that if no one will speak up, especially for elites, if no one is going to go the road that is rarely followed or is not mainstreamed, that is not a best gift any educated individual would want to be gifting. And silence was not the thing I would choose, knowing that I will soon have a family of my own.
4: Yeah.
3: So even if I had to stand alone, I had to, and I made a choice to keep standing until my last breath.
4: Could you tell me about the fight? What have you done to take them on?
3: It was more situation as well that helped, but there was a lot of internal preparation, I'd say, from 2014, 13 really. It was the time when my husband now, then my boyfriend, decided to develop, just interview people, listening to their stories and get an understanding on the state of mind generally. And we interviewed the first 105 people back in 2013. And then when we started realizing that 97% of these people were not interested in anything to do with, you know, investment, reinvestment of the project. They were more about survival. That was when we built our sort of understanding that it was okay, because there were 97% silent majority. So from then, moving up to 2017, was the period of time we had to do a lot of internal preparation, mental preparedness. It was very internal, really, because we knew how a lot of people will stand against us. We knew that. We knew it was coming. A lot of people will advocate for, I mean, they will misunderstand our stance for anti-development. So it really took us time to get an understanding until we sort of thinned our efforts. Like, it was like at the point when there was absolutely no hope, like, oh my goodness, it's all a waste, when we reached out to Human Rights Law Center, because they were the only, you know, organization that would support us on pro bono basis. We didn't have the luxury of financial resources. And when I asked if there could something, there could be a legal complaint process lodged in Papua New Guinea, they immediately told me that the justice system of Papua New Guinea will protect and will always protect the corporations after 6 years. And I did not want to take that for an answer and rest, because then we started looking into options. If given that Rio Tinto is also Australian in identity, so we then looked around into other options, knowing that there were litigation efforts done by bougainvilleans in the States, in other justice forums in other parts of the world, like in the US. So I said that courtroom is not our playground. So that was how we ended up lodging a legal complaint.

0: didn't. But what really added value was the blasting of the Pochingo Cave in Australia. I really can't forgive my pronunciation. It was that situation when there was pressure on Rio Tinto that when we launched it, it worked for us. So it was more the situation apart from a lot of preparedness and research.
1: And Tianila, you helped lead a human rights complaint against Rio Tinto. What was the hardest part of that process?
0: The hardest part of the process was designing a structure after thinking it through and understanding what the whole roadmap would look like. Was the challenging bit was filling in the structure with leaders or leadership that can think like you, because it's very rare to think up systems that do not exist physically, right? So that was the hardest part for me. Like, I could have, I mean, like, think after you think the whole ecosystem, you are now worried about the persons that are going to occupy the bits of those structure. That was a real challenge.
1: And when the company finally acknowledged responsibility, what did that moment mean to you and to your community?
0: To me, that was an achievement because at least it is acknowledged. At least that something is being read. That was a step forward, but not the end of the game.
1: When you talk about justice, what does justice actually mean in practical terms?
0: Justice is not just the absence of abnormality, but it is providing explanation as to why this had happened and admitting that we may not be able to restore your environment, but this is what we can do and why are we doing what we're doing. So for me, that is the practical element of justice in its physical form.
1: You often describe women as land guardians. Tianila, why are women so central to this fight?
0: Women are very central to this fight because of one single universal and a fundamental reason that we bear and give life to humanity that forms generations.
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0: That was Kessa by Bibao, hailing from Honiara, Four Times Pacific Break finalist from Solomon Islands. 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After the news, we meet a voice shaped by both heritage and hustle. Isaac Nazedra, a university mix-up, saw him enrolled in an environmental forensics degree, and it turned into a deeper calling to stand for the Pacific. Grab yourself something to drink, but don't go too far.
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6: ABC News, I'm Kerry Worthington. Desperate rescue efforts are continuing in Venezuela 3 days after two powerful earthquakes left more than 1,400 people dead and 50,000 missing. The BBC's Will Grant reports from the worst-hit area of La Guaira.
7: In a collapsed building in front of me, three bodies were just pulled from the concrete and twisted rebar, and they believe they may have located a fourth. Nearby, in another flattened apartment block, there was better news, with two people pulled out alive. But tensions here are growing at the pace and coordination of the government's response. Many residents have complained at what they see as a hesitant and mismanaged reaction, and say it is the people themselves who have pulled together in this emergency. International support is now on site in La Guaira, with rescue teams from Brazil, Mexico and elsewhere working around the clock.
6: The US military says it struck Iran again after a tanker was hit in the Strait of Hormuz. Ali Crew reports.
8: US Central Command says its forces carried out strikes after a Panama-flagged tanker was attacked by an Iranian drone. Iranian state media is reporting explosions have been heard at Sirik in southern Iran, while several projectiles targeted a village on Keshem Island in the Strait of Hormuz. Iran has not directly commented on reports of specific attacks on ships, but Iranian state television reported that the Revolutionary Guards fired warning shots toward vessels attempting to pass through channels not approved by Iran. It's the worst escalation in the four-month-old Middle East conflict since the two sides signed an interim peace deal 2 weeks ago.
6: Lebanon's health ministry says Israeli airstrikes in the country's south have killed one person a day after Israel and Lebanon signed a framework agreement. Lebanon's state news agency is reporting an Israeli drone hit the town of Nabatieh al-Faqwa. The Israel Defense Forces says it carried out the drone strike on an individual who posed a threat to its forces. A heat wave, which scientists say is the worst ever recorded in Europe, is continuing to move east across the continent. Extreme heat is hitting countries including the Czech Republic, Hungary and Poland, which are facing record temperatures. Germany also reached an unprecedented high of more than 40 degrees Celsius. Baz Kanik from the European Environment Agency says people are going to have to change the way they live their lives.
9: School holidays or the school days will need to change in the future. Work pattern will need to change. Those in Southern Europe who are experiencing heat waves, who have experience in the heat waves, can also give some kind of examples to those countries who were not so much used to heat waves in the past.
6: At least five people have been injured after a car was driven into shoppers on a busy London street. Bystanders tried to stop the car as it sped away, and Scotland Yard says a 35-year-old man's been detained. Counter-terrorism officers were initially involved, but the incident's not believed to be terrorist-related. An Australian man has denied killing a teenage girl and stuffing her body in a suitcase in Thailand. Yvette Gray reports.
10: 45-year-old Simon Carman from Ballarat is accused of murdering a 17-year-old Thai girl in the popular tourist town of Pattaya. Police allege he picked up the teenager from the Beach Road Vice Strip and took her to a hotel in the early hours of Thursday morning. Her naked body was later discovered in a suitcase dumped alongside a railway line about 10 minutes' drive from the hotel. Police allege they have surveillance footage of Mr. Carman riding a motorcycle with the suitcase strapped to the back. Police detained him at Bangkok's main international airport on Friday night. He's since been charged with four offences, including murder, which carries the death penalty or life in prison.
6: Queensland will host a Bledisloe Cup rugby match on Anzac Day next year under a new deal with New Zealand, Emma Johnson reports.
11: Under a six-year agreement, Brisbane will host one of the matches between the Wallabies and All Blacks on Anzac Day at Lang Park in 2027, 2029 and 2031. The Kiwis will host the series every second year. It will be the first time the Bledisloe returns to a three-game series since 2021. Premier David Crisafulli says the partnership will grow Queensland tourism and support jobs. Australia hasn't won a Bledisloe Cup title in more than 20 years, with the team last holding the cup aloft in 2002.
6: England has secured a top spot in their group with a 2-0 win over Panama in their FIFA World Cup clash in New Jersey. Harry Kane became England's all-time record scorer at World Cups, surpassing Gary Lineker's mark with his 11th goal. Croatia finished as group runners-up after a 2-1 result over Ghana. ABC News.
12: Pugimipla long internet long abc.net.

0: of the young, young people these days are all back into the 80s music too, because it was music, you know. You could sing along to it, and, you know, it wasn't the rap stuff that they listen to now. I'm showing my age now, aren't I? But,
1: and I'm stuck in the 80s of music too, but if I had asked you which decade of music would be your favourite, it would be a great answer. But your all-time favourite singer or band, come on, have a crack.
0: I'm going to go.
1: It would have been easy just to give me a Herman Munster, or to let you off.
0: Yeah, I reckon. I think I'm going to go Dragon. I love that. Old Dragon.

0: resistors and all that. And later on, they turned them into integrated circuits. But let's say I'm not sure that whether electronic organs classified as a computer, but later on, at in the about 1979, local high school in our it's a seniors' room. We got a black and white computer. But I think it that experience of putting a kit together and knowing what all the capacitors and it, or learning what the capacitors did, and it's the nuts and bolts, and it holds me in good stead up until today. It's still relevant because even at anything you pull apart, toasters, whatever, they got computer chips in there.
1: Yeah. So, it's handy.
0: But, otherwise, I just go to the library and use the YouTube or internet. Otherwise, it's a bit of an indictment. That's why I think maybe screen time with kids, really have to look at it carefully.
1: Yeah, couldn't agree more, for sure. Got to look at it carefully. Got to strike some sort of balance. Yes. It's it's a tricky one. But like you said, those memories of being able to build things like that and put things together for sure would carry through. It's priceless and it's timeless at the same time.
0: Yeah.
1: Yep.
0: Really had a really special thing that a radio that didn't need batteries. Have you heard of that?
1: No. Well, now yes, cool. Kind of different story, but not if it was back in the no.
0: Yeah, it was, I think they used it during the war to send messages. It was called a crystal set.
1: Oh, cool. That was,
0: anyway.
1: It's funny because now I kind of go out, look like I still have a radio that takes batteries and I don't want it to die. I want it to live forever.
0: Yeah. This one here, it's pretty common. A lot of people heard about them and crystal sets.
1: Yeah.
0: They weren't just cool. Connect up with their big antenna.
1: Yeah, beautiful.
0: Anyway, I think the answer may be Toy Story.
1: Toy Story. No, it's not. Just to repeat the question, a new film starring Dwayne The Rock Johnson and Catherine LaGaia is a remake of which 2016 animated film? Toy Story, unfortunately, is not it. But Andy, before I let you go, Joe's shouted out, Australian band The Crystal Set took their name from that. They're an 80s band.
0: No, never heard of them.
1: No, but,
0: look them up.
1: But Joe knows them. Yeah, there you go. Yeah, might be worth looking them up. Thanks a lot, Andy.
0: If they're any good, I'll put them on karaoke.
1: That's it. Sounds good. Thanks a lot, Andy. We are playing the National Weekend Evenings quiz. The question we're up to, a new film starring Dwayne The Rock Johnson and Catherine LaGaia is a remake of which 2016 animated film? We've ruled out Pocahontas and we've ruled out Toy Story. If you know the answer, you've got a call to play the quiz with me. 1-300-800-222.
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1: We're playing the National Weekend Evenings quiz. We're also talking about the first time you used a computer. On the text line, Paul from Marrickville says, I first bought a computer in 1992. I swapped it back for a Smith Corona typewriter. Oh, the type. Actually, yeah, Paul, I definitely had a typewriter before I had a computer. So fun. Also, a texter says, my first computer in the 1970s was a Commodore 64. Michael on the text line says, golden axe on a Commodore mid-90s. Liz says, I remember my boss got his new PC and thought the ejectable disc was a coffee cup holder in 2001. Evening, Siri, my first would have been coin slot Space Invaders. That's Julie and Mount Garnet. Nice one. Keep them coming. Kerry is in Kangaroo Point. Hey there, Kerry.
5: Oh, hi, Serene. How are you tonight?
1: Very well, thanks. Tell me about your first time using a computer.
5: It's a long time ago, Serene. I'm nearly 80, and I think it was the 80s, but I was never that, I did need it in my work later on, but I just can't remember. It's just too long ago.
1: Yeah. What about when you first, did you ever own one?
5: I've had one here. Mine's not working anymore. I did have one at home here for ages, but I have never, it sort of crashed and I never replaced it because everything's on my phone. I actually don't need it.

0: is correct. Yay.
1: Thank
0: you.
1: No
0: worries. Next question. Who is currently at the top of the NRL ladder?
1: Oh, my gosh. Not the Eels, because the guy from Eels song this morning said commiserations to the Eels fans. I don't know. Sorry, I really don't know. When I got pregnant, it was too rough for me to keep watching footy.
0: Oh, that's great. You got a brains trust there? Check in with them. Maybe they know.
1: Yeah, my husband's saying Manly.
0: Manly, no.
1: It isn't. Can I guess?
0: Oh, wait. I took that as your answer.
1: Oh, okay.
0: Oh, yeah, no second guess, unfortunately.
1: No, that's all right.
0: Sorry, Cherie. Thank you, though. Great to play the quz with you and good to chat with you,
1: too.
0: All right. Take care. Bye-bye. Bye. Betty's in Dapto. Hey, Betty.
2: Hello, Cherie. How are you?
0: Very well, thank you. So, first time using a computer?
2: Oh, when I was at work, they were a nightmare because we had to look up all the tests that I worked in the neonatal unit. We had to look up all the tests. You'd send the blood up and we used to be able to run up and get the results, or they'd ring them through and you'd be waiting on this computer, waiting till someone got off the computer. And they were talking about putting it that we had to write our reports on the computer. I was glad to get out of the place, I can tell you.
0: Wasn't for you, Betty.
2: Oh, nightmare. I mean, you know, it'd be all right if we'd had two or three computers, but one computer, yeah. And usually there were six people on each shift.
0: Yeah.
2: It was a nightmare.
0: Yeah, that just slows down everything. And I mean, it's great that there was a computer, but to your point, you needed at least two.
2: Yeah, well, there was only one when we first started off. I don't know whether they still do that or not, but, you know, when you're working like that, if something happens for the patient you're looking after, you can just run and write it down on the report straight away and it's done.
0: Yeah.
2: And then at the end of the shift, all you have to do is just tidy up if you had anything to add, or tidy up that everything was all right and sign your name. But they would have been a nightmare to try and do with computers like that.
0: Yep, especially if there was only one as well. I hear you. So for you, it wasn't the best experience, Betty?
2: Beg your pardon?
0: I said for you, it was not a positive experience.
2: Yeah.
0: Yeah. Oh, well, it's all right. Betty, do you follow the NRL? Do you know who's currently at the top of the ladder? It's not Manly.
3: Could be the Roosters.
2: It might be the Roosters.
0: Oh. It is not the Roosters, Betty. There you go. Sorry, Adrian.
2: And I follow them all the time.
0: Oh, good. But it's always so good to talk to you. Thanks for calling in, Betty.
2: I follow Manly and I knew it wasn't them. But
0: yeah, it definitely wasn't them. But no, it's not the Roosters either. There you go. We'll see what the next person says, huh?
2: Okay, thanks, Serene.
0: Ah, thank you. All right, Bingo Queen and Brains Trust are in North Queensland. Hi.
4: Hello.
0: Hi. Tell me about the first time you used a computer.
4: Baby?
5: Pentium 186. So it had DOS 2.0, I think Windows 3.0 or 3.2. But my original computer was a Sega Master System 2000.
0: Ah, yes.
5: Yeah.
0: And I was going to say use it for, but really, what did you play on it? Sonic?
4: Sonic, I'd be.
5: No, well before that.
0: Oh, we're going before that. Okay.
5: Run off cartridges and tapes.
0: Oh, yeah.
5: If I still had one in the box, I could buy, like, put a home deposit down.
0: Oh, wow. Yeah. I hear you. Gosh. All right, to the quiz. Do you guys know who's at the top of the NRL ladder? We've ruled out Manly and we've ruled out the Roosters.
4: Well, I do, because my son goes for it. It is Penrith Panthers.
0: That's the one. The Penrith Panthers is correct. What's the name that has been given? This is kind of a news question. It's been in the news recently. What's the name that's been given to the Tasmanian seal who has become popular in the news for his appearances on land, which in the past have included chewing on traffic cones and lying in front of cars?
5: Oh, it's a simple name, eh? Like, I remember hearing this on the ABC last night.
0: Yep.
4: Is it Neil?
0: It is

0: The Boom will be joined by Stephen Crichton, Bradman Best, Liam Martin, Hamole Oluwatu and Blake Brayley as the new faces in the Blues side. Five players have been dropped with Brian To'o, Victor Radley, Tony Staggs, Api Korosau and Dylan Lucas not named in the side.
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1: And conversations for all ages.
5: And if you fail, it's not really a fail, it's just a lesson.
1: The trusted voice in the Pacific. 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

0: ordinary man.
1: Yeah. No, he did so much. He had so many adventures, didn't he, in the course of his lifetime.
0: Absolutely. And like the time and the whole thing, amazing.
1: Yeah. Right. Now, apparently the $5 note in New Zealand is sometimes called the penguin because on the other side of Sir Edmund Hillary, there is a penguin. So that's why they sometimes call it.
0: That's also gorgeous as well, isn't it?
1: Yeah, yeah. Slap me a penguin. Like that.
0: I wonder how many people in Australia still remember actually what's on our notes.
1: Well, yes. How often do we see them? I was actually, I was manning a stall today. My son had a cycling race and I was doing the canteen for a couple of hours. If we had 100 customers, maybe two paid in cash.
0: Yeah.
1: And it was strange.
0: I wonder, people in Australia now actually remember who's on our notes.
1: Yeah. I think you test me. I'm not even going to try. How many do you think you can do, Karen?
0: I believe that they've taken out a few, so they've swapped a couple. So I'm like you. I'm not really going to go for that.
1: Yeah, let's not show how much we don't know about what's on our notes, Karen. Hey.
0: Mm.
1: Let's try instead question 16. Mm. During the late 60s, musicians including the Rolling Stones and Jimi Hendrix helped cement which North African country as a legendary stop on the hippie trail?
0: Which North African country?
1: Yes.
0: North African.
1: Say that again.
0: Sorry, you said North African.
1: North African.
0: Hang on. So North African country.
1: Yeah. So I'll read it again. During the late 60s, musicians including the Rolling Stones and Jimi Hendrix helped cement which North African country as a legendary stop on the hippie trail?
0: I was thinking south. That's why you got me confused. That's why I got a little confused. I'm gonna go. Sorry, I'm still thinking, but give me one more minute, and I'll think a little further.
1: All right, look, Karen, we'll have to move forward. I'll give you 5 seconds to give me an answer. A North African country.
0: Yeah, no, look, I'm struggling on that one.
1: No, that's all right. Someone will figure it out. Karen, thank you for getting Sir Edmund Hillary for us. Here is Laurie. Hi, Laurie.
2: Good evening. Good morning.
1: Good morning.
2: I've been in and out of the car a bit, so I haven't heard all the questions, but in regard to Soweto, you know what the word means?
1: I don't.
2: It stands for Southwest Township.
1: Ah, right. That
2: and
1: makes perfect sense.
2: The township where a lot of the native Africans lived and were then, from what I understand, not having been there, that they commuted by train into the city to work. The township was basically built for, in a sense, you might have could have called it slave labour. But anyway, that's as I understand it.
1: All right, Laurie, let's have a go at question 16. During the late 60s, musicians including the Rolling Stones and Jimi Hendrix helped cement which North African country as a legendary stop on the hippie trail? And a reminder that all the questions tonight are to do with countries that have been in the group stages at the World Cup.
2: I think pretty sure Egypt was in the World Cup. And it's North African, so I'll have a guess at Egypt.
1: It is not Egypt. Thanks, Laurie. All right, nice to talk to you there. Quite a few of you have it. Kim in Blackmans Bay, Mel in Perth, Marion in Leichhardt, Jane in Homebush, Annette in Perth, and Ronnie, and Ed, and Pam, and Maria, and Chris, and Sandra. Let's have a yarn to Gary in Mount Gambier. Hi, Gary.

0: Golden mileage.
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0: New music. With your new music this week, Rod Yates is here, freelance music journalist. He's also the former editor of Rolling Stone magazine in Australia. Hello, Rod. Welcome back.
2: Hello. Thank you for having me.
0: Now, you are going to kick off with Katie Noonan, an Aussie girl, of course. She's actually been on this show a couple of times as a guest. She's got new music out.

0: Gem Cassidaly and Cool Girl. You're listening to some new music to being brought to you by Rod Yates tonight. And Rod, we've got one more to go. Brian Fallon. Tell us about Brian Fallon. I'm not familiar with him.
1: Well, Brian is the singer guitarist for a New Jersey band called the Gaslight Anthem, who put out 5 or 6 records, I think. And Bruce Springsteen is actually a really big fan of theirs. He's performed live with them on stage and had Brian on to perform with him as well. But Brian is also a solo artist, and this is his first new solo music in 5 years, and it's called Not Bad for New Jersey. And this song in particular doesn't stray too far from the Gaslight Anthem. It's rousing. It's kind of anthemic blue-collar rock. And Brian said the song is his way of celebrating what he does and where he's from. And he wrote it while looking back on his life and wondering how he's made it through. And so it's celebrating the fact that he's still here and in

the debut release for Tulangi with Sevataki, produced by Tropic Thunder and Jay Tawaleka for the Viti Ones. A track taken from the Nani Vatu album. And then before this one, the second release for Tulangi with Io Lewa. You're tuned to Island Music with Rick Howe across the Pacific and a Roots daughter, or should I say rebel daughter out of Kingston, Jamaica, has just dropped a brand new album with the

legendary King Jammy. Her name is As a Lineage. This track off the album is called Sound System on King Jammy's re-lick of the Far East rhythm. Check this out, brand new out of Kingston, Jamaica.

The rebel daughter by the name of Hempress Sativa, who released an album earlier this year called Woman, and Rasta Mana Chant is my pick from the album, and it followed on from As a Lineage of her Rebel Daughter album with Nawa Talk. But it's time to bring things closer to home. Regular listeners will know how much I am a fan of the Black Brothers, the Melanesian cultural icons with a long history of activism in the Free West Papua movement. And the next generation of the band is the Black Sisters, Augustina's Rumwa Open's daughters. And Leah Firth from the Black Sisters now goes under the solo name of Voice of Lele. And she's reunited with her old bandmate from Blue King Brown called Natalie Rise for a special World Refugee release, which has been 10 years in the making. This is Border Crosser by Voice of Lele featuring Natalie Rise.

Island Players Blow Me, the West Papuan version of Warumpi Band's My Island Home, performed by Voice of Lele, and she was behind the track you heard before that, the collaboration with Natalie Rise from Blue King Brown with Border Crosser. Here's a classic from Jay Boog's debut album for all herbalists on Island Music.

0: Talo Falava, I'm Sose Fuomoli. 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Sister Sounds will bring you amazing local talent mixed with the sounds and vibe our Islander audiences love by artists from across the seas as well. 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
3: So my auntie in Brisbane can finally stop asking me for streaming.

one of the great DJs or MCs in Jamaican music, Brigadier Jerry, with Jamaica, Jamaica, coming from back in the early 80s. Papa Briggy is the brother of Sister Nancy, and he also has a very talented son by the name of Little Briggy, a great dancehall family indeed. And before this, you heard the killer, killer new release from Jay Boog and Busy Signal called Juggling Sweet. But right now on Island Music, we're going to touch down in the Onovitu Thiwa for everybody tuned in on 106.6 FM in Fiji. This is brand new Mila Karikaritu with Voralaki Au.

More Fire Out of Fiji on Island Music. That was the second release by Kaliti, produced by Jay Tawaleka for the Thiwa Music label. And it's nearly time to hit the news on Island Music, but don't go anywhere because I'll be back straight after with more Island Music. But to take us there, here's another cut from the new As a Lineage album with King Jammy on production. This one's called Rule the Sound. News up next, don't go anywhere.

0: Sport now, and in Rugby League, New South Wales coach Laurie Daly has made six changes to his side for Game 3 of State of Origin in Brisbane next week. Dolphins back Jack Bostock will make his Origin debut and will be joined by Stephen Crichton, Bradman Bess, Liam Martin, Hamoli Alawakatu and Blake Brayley as the new faces in the Blues side. Five players have been dropped, with Brian To'o, Victor Radley, Katoni Staggs, Appy Korosau and Dylan Lucas not named after featuring in New South Wales' second game loss at the MCG. The deciding third game will be played at Lang Park on July the 8th. In AFL, the Gold Coast Suns have suffered another setback following a 51-point loss to Fremantle at Perth Stadium. The Dockers jumped out to an early lead on the back of three goals to Michael Frederick in the opening quarter to ensure there'd be no repeat of their shock loss to the Suns in last season's elimination final. The 11-14-80 to 3-11-29 victory has extended the Dockers' club record winning streak to 14 games and increased their buffer at the top of the table to 8 points ahead of Sydney. The Suns, in contrast, have dropped to 11th place, and coach Damien Hardwick admits the Dockers were in a class above.
1: You know, we sort of went into the game with a plan and we knew what that looked like, and we just couldn't get it working for us at any stage. They're strong in and around the ball, and then they whip it away when they have opportunities. So, you know, they're well coached, they're well drilled, and we're a fair way off that at the minute.
0: North Melbourne moved up to 9th spot with a 14-point victory over Essendon at Docklands. It was the Kangaroos' 8th win this season, while the Bombers remained at the bottom with just 4 victories.
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3: Welcome to Island Music on ABC Radio Australia across the Pacific. Rick Howe here, bringing you the finest in reggae, dancehall and Pacific music. Looking forward to bringing you another brand new release from the prolific R&B trio ART, as well as a heap of new releases out of PNG. From Island Vibes, Tarvin Tone, Danielle featuring Hef, and fresh rap from Disiz, which we'll kick off with. This new track is called Catch Me, and it features Ajax, Rogue One, and Buddha Baby, Kazi Buddha.

0: Hey, I said your boys had a dead dinner night. 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

Shout out everyone tuned in on 101.9 FM across Papua New Guinea. You're tuned to Island Music with Rick Howe. And we kicked off this hour with three tracks from Desiz, one of the hottest rappers out of PNG. The one you just heard called Didn't I featuring Kujip. Before that, Type Sheer featuring Jay Sint. And at the top of this hour, kicked off with the brand new release from Desiz called Catch Me featuring Ajax Rogue One and Kazi Buddha. Back in 2022, Danielle was the first woman to win our Pacific Break competition here at Radio Australia. She's a powerhouse vocalist, and she has a brand new release out called Vasigolo featuring Hef.

Love For You. Following on from Vasigolo, that's the brand new release from Danielle featuring Hef on guest vocals. And this is brand new from Tasik Yard combining with One Jam. Check this one out. It's called Innocent Tumas.

Yes, a stone cold classic from Peter Tosh, the original Wailer. You get a run, but you can't hide. With Down Presser. Regular listeners will know that when it comes to the music of the Wailers, I tend to preference the productions from Lee Scratch Perry. And Down Presser was produced by Scratch, and so was this one, which got re-recorded later for Island Records. But this is the original version made for the Jamaican audience. Peter Tosh with 400 Years.

400 years of slavery and colonial oppression in Jamaica. Peter Tosh was singing about there in the early 70s for Lee Scratch Perry on production. And the Wailers also had a classic called Dreamland, again produced by Lee Scratch Perry. This is the DJ cut version featuring the originator U-Roy with the Dreamland version.

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A Digital B relic of the mighty Satamasagana rhythm, featuring the King of Fire, Capleton, with Raggy Road, taken from his 1997 album I Testament, a perfect example of 90s roots by King Shango, aka Capleton. It's time to touch down in Palm City once again on Island Music. BNG has been representing on the show today. This Island Vibes production features Tarvin Tune on vocals, the Blaze One Records General. This is NGI, meaning New Guinea Island. Island Vibes alongside Tarvin Tune.

0: think I'm the second, yo.
1: Back-to-back features by Tarvin Tune on Island Music. That was Breathe, Dream, Hustle with the 400 Naka. The Trigger Tongue from Makeo, original Sprigger Mech. We've had enough solid rappers out of PNG on the show today. Desiz, Kazi Buddha, Ajax Rogue One and Sprigger Mech. But it's dancehall time now on Island Music. No doubt you'll recognise this rhythm from Sean Paul from back in the early 2000s, but you might not have heard this version from Matt Cobra, coming with a very strong language warning. This is Press Trigger.
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3: 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I want to chat though.

0: Let them know that, yeah. They don't wanna talk again. Pop out the bark again. You know, man, Sadelli. Gangsta for life.
1: Yes, a modern-day dancehall classic coming from back in 2007 by Mavado off his debut album called Gangsta for Life. That was called Wadema Do from the original Gully Boss, who's getting ready to clash Vibes Cartel at some fest over in Jamaica in mid-July. That nearly brings us to the end of Island Music for another week. I broadcast each week on Wurundjeri Woiwurrung land down here in the Kulin Nation, and pay respect to elders past, present and emerging, and any mob who might be listening.

listening in on the ABC Listen app. We'll finish the show in Aotearoa with Anastasia, Rosetta and T-Rex, better known as ART, who have been prolific this year with release after release. And this is their latest drop called Pale Moana. ART to see us out. My name's Rick Howe and I'll catch you next time on Island Music.

0: Talo Falava, I'm Sosefu Omoli. 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

0: Good morning, Tim Wharton with ABC News. Anti-Semitic content and other forms of hateful speech online and in traditional media and broadcasting will be in the spotlight when the Royal Commission on Anti-Semitism and Social Cohesion resumes in Sydney today. Harry Buttonshaw reports.
1: In the first two public hearing blocks, the Royal Commission examined the nature and prevalence of anti-Semitism in Australia and the circumstances surrounding the Bondi terror attack last year. The third hearing block is set to get underway this week. It will look at the nature, prevalence and drivers of anti-Semitism on social media and on online forums. It'll also examine the nature and prevalence of anti-Semitism in public media organisations and how these organisations identify and address anti-Semitism. The hearing block will run until July the 10th before the Commission heads to Melbourne on July 13.
0: Australia and Vanuatu are on the brink of finally signing a landmark strategic pact. Here's Foreign Affairs reporter Stephen Chegets.
2: Vanuatu's Prime Minister Jotham Napat and Anthony Albanese are set to ink the Nakamal Agreement later today in Canberra, almost 10 months after Mr. Napat pulled out of a planned signing ceremony in Port Vila, citing concerns around sovereignty. Negotiations have been difficult, and clauses aimed at limiting Chinese investment in Vanuatu's critical infrastructure have been watered down. But it's still expected to cement Australia's strategic position in the country.
0: A flare-up in the Middle East is threatening to unravel the fragile ceasefire between Iran and the United States, with both sides trading fresh attacks. Bridget Rollison reports from Jerusalem.
3: Iran says it launched missiles and drones at US military bases in Kuwait and Bahrain in retaliation for American attacks. Washington says it hit more than a dozen sites in Iran after two ships were targeted in the Strait of Hormuz. The attacks in the strait came just hours after Tehran warned ships against using what it called an unauthorized route. Iran was meant to fully reopen the strait as part of a new ceasefire deal. But for Tehran, reopening the strait doesn't mean giving up control. It wants to dictate where ships can pass so it can keep the vital shipping way as a bargaining chip in negotiations.
0: Rescue workers in Venezuela are still searching for tens of thousands of people missing more than 3 days after two powerful earthquakes. Residents and families are desperately searching the rubble for their loved ones, listening carefully for any sound that might indicate life. This woman, whose relatives remain missing after a building collapsed, says heavy machinery is desperately needed.
4: We don't have any heavy machinery. A huge number of rescue workers have come to help, and they're giving it their all. But we need machinery. I'm emphasising the machinery because all of this debris is heavy. They can't move it on their own. They just can't.
0: Europe is continuing to swelter in an unprecedented heat wave, with more than 200 million people experiencing temperatures of over 35 degrees Celsius. The heat wave is now hitting Germany, Poland, the Czech Republic and Hungary, with scientists saying it's the most severe ever recorded in Europe. The heat is also causing glaciers to melt more quickly in Switzerland, as the country's head of glacier monitoring, Dr. Matthew Huss, explains.
5: According to our data, we're losing as much water from the Swiss glaciers to fill up one Olympic swimming pool every 6 seconds. And this now lasts for 2 weeks. So as long as this heat wave is ongoing and day and night, every 6 seconds.
0: In rugby league, New South Wales coach Laurie Daly has swung the axe and made a host of changes for Game 3 of State of Origin in Brisbane next week. Five players have been dropped, with Brian To'o, Victor Radley, Katoni Staggs, Api Korosau and Dylan Lucas not named after featuring in New South Wales' second game loss at the MCG. Dolphins back Jack Bostock will make his Origin debut and will be joined by Stephen Crichton, Bradman Best, Liam Martin, Amoli Olakau'atu and Blake Brayley as the new faces in the blue side. In AFL, Fremantle has extended its winning streak to 14 matches thanks to a 51-point victory over the Gold Coast Suns in Perth. The Suns equaled their lowest ever goal tally, going down 3-11-29 to 11-14-80. The Dockers are now two games clear at the top of the ladder, but key forward Josh Tracy doesn't want to see players rested.
6: I don't think we want to be a club that does that sort of stuff. I feel like we've got a professional environment that allows guys to be up and feeling good every week.
0: North Melbourne's moved up to ninth spot with a 14-point victory over Essendon at Docklands. You're up to date with the latest in ABC News. 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
7: Hello, I'm Liam Fox and welcome to Pacific Review. We'll take a look at the big stories from the region over the past week. Coming up, Port Moresby's water supply at risk of collapsing. Claims artificial intelligence is being used to discredit West Papuan critics of the Indonesian government. And hopes for Fijians who need blood transfusions after years of being left to fend for themselves. We'll have more on those stories coming up. Pacific Review comes to you from the lands of the Yagara and Turrbal people. First, in Papua New Guinea, the appointment of two Australians to senior positions in the National Police Force has caused a stir, sparking debate about foreign involvement in the country's police force and whether outside help is the answer to PNG's law and order challenges. Natasha Emick reports.
8: 4 years after leaving Papua New Guinea, Amanda Cates got a call that she wasn't expecting.
9: Commissioner Manning rang me up earlier this year and said, would I like to come to back to Papua New Guinea as the police provincial commander for East New Britain? And I jumped at it.
8: As a senior officer with the Australian Federal Police, she helped lead Australia's policing partnership in PNG for 2 years during COVID. She never worked out of East New Britain during that time, but a call from the Police Commissioner David Manning saw her swap one uniform for another and join the ranks of the Royal PNG Constabulary.
9: I think the most important thing that he wanted was stability in leadership and fair leadership and an ability to mentor and develop the future leaders within the RPNGC.
8: 3 weeks into the job and her appointment has become a part of a wider debate. Some have questioned why an Australian was chosen for the senior police role instead of a local officer. Commander Kate says she's read some of the criticisms being aired online.
9: And I've read those comments and it is something that, you know, affects me, and I'm saying, well, why did I come? You know, what am I going to bring? But I think it is, it needs a change.
8: She believes her perspective and a lack of prior connections in the province allow her to approach the role with greater independence.
9: An outside influence can just tweak things to be able to say, well, what about we do it this way? What about we do it that way? And I think it's important to not destabilise, but just to shake things up a little bit.
8: Professor Sinclair Dinan from the Australian National University explains that Commander Kate's appointment is part of a wider effort to reinvigorate the RPNGC, unveiled by Prime Minister James Marape in 2023.
10: It's a new approach in Papua New Guinea, and it's, you know, an approach that probably would not be acceptable in some other parts of the Pacific.
8: He says the plan includes recruiting around 20 foreign officers for senior leadership positions. So far, at least 4 people have been recruited, all from Australia.
10: Whether or not, you know, there are going to be more of them, one depends on, you know, supply and people, you know, sticking up their hands and saying, yes, that's what I want to do. And two, it depends on the Australian government being prepared to fund them.
8: Another new recruit is Stephen Harris, a former AFP officer who took over command in Anger 4 months ago.
11: I flipped the focus here that we don't worry about who's fighting on the ground in the first instance. We'll pick some of them up if we can, but we now focus on the leaders.
8: Anger has experienced years of deadly tribal violence, and he says the majority of Angans are desperate for peace. He's taken a hardline approach on law and order as well as cleaning up his ranks.
11: Number one was making sure that the discipline of the members in the province was at the standard that should be expected. And when I arrived, it wasn't. The degree of absenteeism was quite high. Sometimes that's because people were afraid to come to work, and other

0: on more often because they don't want to.
1: But others on the ground are afraid of how bringing outside appointments will impact morale within the force. William Kopongi from the PNG National Research Institute has been talking with local officers in Enga about the latest changes.
2: In terms of those discipline issues like punctuality, many have been already suspended. So that's sort of like bringing in fear among the officers. They may be also only there to please the PPC, but actual work on the ground might not be done as they should. That's my fear. This kind of atmosphere is, I think it's not really good for the police officers.
1: He believes that outside officers could help in short-term support roles, but he questions whether they are needed in full command of provincial policing.
2: I was thinking that they can bring their officers in to assist and support for a certain period of time. Would be much better than asking them directly to take the commanding officer's position to actually run the province as PPC. Otherwise, I'm happy that they come in, but whether the officers on the ground will work with them peacefully or not, that's another question that I have.
3: William Kopongi, ending that report by Natasha Emick. Staying in Papua New Guinea, where a major pipeline supplying water to the capital Port Moresby is at risk of collapsing decades after it was built by Australia. Residents are being urged not to panic as emergency plans to repair the pipe get underway. But there are claims the PNG government was warned about the issue more than a year ago, and the problems extend far beyond one leak. PNG correspondent Marion Farr reports.
4: In Port Moresby, residents like Kathy Sebetman are used to making do.
5: Where we are, water is not so reliable. I'd say there are times that we just caught off guard when we go to the tap just to find out that water is not running anymore.
4: When the taps are running, she fills containers of water to use when the pipes run dry.
5: Oh, it's very frustrating. Yeah, you know, and water is, we need water every day.
4: The city's water infrastructure was built by Australia in the 1960s, before PNG gained independence. Since then, it's hardly been maintained or upgraded, and the population has grown rapidly, according to Paul Barker, director of the Institute of National Affairs.
6: You have a city which is moving on to 1 million people.
4: Now, a major pipeline that supplies more than half the city's water has a serious leak and is at risk of rupturing. The pipe's steel walls, once 15 millimetres thick, have eroded to just 2 millimetres in some areas, with over 100 million litres of water rushing through every day. Shay Scoville from the Manufacturers Council of PNG says it's been a long time coming.
7: But unfortunately, sometimes it's not until you have an absolute crisis where you've got no other choice that you get the attention, I guess, of the government and the resource allocation, and that's the big problem.
4: Last month, a technical diver was sent into a swamp with zero visibility to assess the leak. A report seen by the ABC states the pipeline is now in active failure. Preparations are underway to repair the leak, with materials being freighted in from Australia, China and the Netherlands. But Paul Barker says the government should have been ready to act sooner.
6: Preparation is occurring now, but it's very much last minute and almost desperate preparation.
4: The ABC can reveal claims the state-owned entity, Water PNG, had been warning members of the PNG government of an impending water crisis for more than a year. And the problems go well beyond a single leak. Documents addressed to PNG's cabinet state that multiple critical water assets are showing signs of imminent failure, and the city's broader water network is operating under extreme and unsustainable risk, with little to no redundancy. If a failure were to occur, it could have major health, security and economic consequences. Reports seen by the ABC also claim Water PNG is effectively insolvent and is owed more than $80 million from the PNG government in unpaid water bills. Paul Barker again.
6: State-owned enterprises that have been managing utilities have been, frankly, poorly managed.
4: The report estimates an overhaul of Port Moresby's water network will cost around $700 million. In response to questions, PNG's Minister for State-Owned Enterprises, William Duma, referred the ABC to Water PNG. Water PNG and its shareholder, Kumul Consolidated Holdings, have not responded to the ABC's questions. Prime Minister James Marape says he was only made aware of the issues this year.
8: At my level, I was informed of this early this year. And then that's the reason why we have a cabinet proposal that came to us three cabinets ago.
4: He says he's asked Water PNG to take the least disruptive approach to repairing the pipeline, a hope many residents are clinging to.
3: Marion Farr reporting. A West Papuan independence activist who's the subject of a deep fake video says artificial intelligence is being used to spread political disinformation on West Papua. The video shows Kateka Wenda, the daughter of West Papuan independence leader Benny Wenda, appearing to criticise the viral documentary Pig Feast, which exposes Indonesian government-backed land seizures in West Papua. As Seni Yasona reports, it comes as Amnesty International warns disinformation campaigns are increasingly targeting critics of the Indonesian government.
9: Welcome to Pesta Babi, film yang nggak dibesarkan bioskop.
10: The voice you're hearing might sound real, but it's not.
9: Film dokumenter Pesta Babi.
10: It's the AI-generated voice of Kateka Wenda, a West Papuan activist, in a deepfake video of her speaking to the camera, criticising a documentary that's become the subject of a fierce debate. When the real Kateka Wenda saw the video, she was shocked.
11: The resemblance of my likeness it's so sinister. I believe that my voice contains the aspirations of 2 million West Papuan people, so I felt like me and my people were violated.
10: The AI-generated video shows Kateka criticising the film Pig Feast, Colonialism in Our Time, or Pesta Babi in Indonesian, which exposes mass deforestation and indigenous land exploitation in West Papua, allegedly facilitated by the Indonesian government. Kateka and other West Papuan activists say the use of AI in targeted campaigns against them is the latest form of repression aimed at silencing those who speak out about West Papua.
11: Not only is our land, our territory, being occupied, but now we're seeing a new development in the occupation of our bodies and the occupation of our voices. This is what I am deeming a digital colonisation.
10: Sydney-based West Papuan activist Veronica Komen experienced a similar attack last year.
12: There was a video, deepfake video of me talking my support of West Papuan people and other people should be thankful of the development by Indonesian government. It's as if I said those words.
10: While Ms. Komen did not specifically accuse anyone of creating the fake videos, she suggested state actors were likely responsible.
12: It's only state actors that are able to use so much resources.
10: Last month, Amnesty International released a new report revealing how Indonesian authorities, including the military, use disinformation campaigns to target and discredit government critics. In a statement, Amnesty International Secretary General Anis Kalamar said disinformation is a political weapon.
13: Amnesty's research shows that in the 18 months since Prabowo took power, online disinformation has emerged as a key tactic to systematically discredit government critics, shut down public debate, and justify repression, all while social media companies sit back and let it happen.
10: The ABC has contacted the Indonesian government and military for comment, but for West Papuan activist Kateka Wenda, the AI attacks are a new front in an old war.
11: We West Papuans, our voices have been silenced for the past more than 60 years. It's only now in recent years that social media has given us that platform, that confidence, that our voices are finally being heard. And now to discover that there are these new form of colonial tools that are being used to silence us yet again. This is a new battle for us to fight.
10: And she hopes the younger generation will be more critical of what they see online.
11: But I believe that the truth cannot be silenced, even despite our voices being appropriated or stolen. The truth will come out.
3: That was West Papuan activist Kateka Wenda, ending that report by Seni Yasona, with additional reporting from Erwin Rinaldi. An unexplained wave of mass fish deaths that has spread along PNG's New Island coast for 6 months is now on the doorstep of the provincial capital, Kavieng. Tens of thousands of fish have washed ashore with no confirmed cause and no sign of when it might end. Now, people are avoiding fish at the capital's main markets and fishing communities are worried about how they'll feed their families. Here's Natasha Emick again.
1: When Rebecca Marigu heard about thousands of fish washing up dead on the small island of Nusa Laman, she wanted to see it for herself.
14: The stench of all the dead fish was in our face. And, you know, within 2 hours of being there, I literally couldn't breathe.
1: She's a journalist working alongside NGO Island Awareness, and her team have

0: Been following the ongoing fish kills in New Ireland. Just a short boat ride from Kavieng, the island of Nusa Lamman has been hit hard.
1: At Nusa Lamman, we approached by boat, seeing everything that was floating in the water and coming onto the reefs and seeing it firsthand before going to the beach to observe. It hit us differently.
0: The local marine conservation team has been following the spread of the ongoing fish kills since the first wave hit in Kafka village in December last year, 6 months on, and the deaths have spread to several more communities along New Ireland's northern coast.
1: It seems to be happening in waves. So it comes and it affects one community and then it goes. It slows down in that community and then it goes to the next community.
0: Their records show more than 34,000 dead fish and marine life have already washed ashore, and now the problem is well and truly on Kavieng's doorstep.
1: Nusa Lamman, I think it had a bigger impact because they are so close to the market and they're so close to Kavieng town where everybody gets their supply of fish.
0: She says buyers at the markets are already changing their behaviors, and as more people report symptoms like nausea, breathing difficulties and skin irritation, fears are growing, especially for more vulnerable members of the community, including the elderly.
1: There are a good percentage of people that are hesitating to go to the markets. What's happening now is every time people want to buy fish, they have to ask where it's coming from and to avoid as much as possible buying fish from the highway. And the islands towards Tigak and Nuenova are the ones that supply the fish. So it's raised an alarm now because Nusa Lamman is one of those islands.
0: Rebecca spoke with many families on Nusa Lamman who rely on selling fish in Kavieng to get by.
1: The person that I was talking to supplies Kavieng Hotel with traveling, and that is his main source of income. So you could imagine the impact it has had on their everyday lives and their means of survival. And we talked to two mothers, and one of them couldn't hold back her tears, you know?
0: One of them is Brenda Renson. She's a female leader on the island.
2: We're thinking now, if we take the fish, will people even be happy to buy it? Because many boats have already seen all the dead fish in the sea and told people in town. I'm worried about our future. Will we be all right? Will the fish keep dying? Or when will it stop? For us on this island, the sea is our garden. The only way we get money and buy food is from the sea.
0: Another mother, Gertrude Lapun, said she's worried there's no end in sight.
3: I sit and think and ask my husband, hey, this thing happening to us is like nothing we've ever seen. And he would assure me that it will end. But I would say, I don't think it would end. We see they are still dying.
0: PNG's Conservation and Environment Protection Authority, or CEPA, carried out rapid field surveys in the affected areas earlier this year, but their first investigation was unable to pinpoint the cause of the contamination. Instead, the survey found unusual water conditions, traces of heavy metal, and signs of algal blooms, with further testing needed. Water resource scientist Brian Furman from the non-profit group Clean Water Help has been volunteering his assistance. After examining the samples sent by CEPA, he says the strongest explanation appears to be the harmful algal blooms.
4: There were a couple reports. One of the report was consistent with what we would have thought, where there was some fluctuating pHs, there were some high nutrients in some places, and that would all kind of like point towards nutrients that are causing harmful algal blooms.
0: He says other theories, including mining contamination and underwater volcanic activity, are considered less likely because of the distances involved. Islanders are now being encouraged to document any unusual or new algae they notice during fish kill events by taking photos or collecting samples.
4: You know, just a picture of the algae, we wouldn't be able to confirm, like, for sure that's the thing that makes the toxins, but we could say, okay, that matches what the physical characteristics of a type of toxic algae, and then that would give us more evidence to say, okay, it's worth doing a more thorough scientific looking at DNA or doing toxin analysis.
5: Byron Furman from Clean Water Help, ending that report from Natasha Emick. Finally, to Fiji, where for years people who need blood transfusions have largely been left to find their own donors. This month, the Fiji Red Cross and the Ministry of Health are launching a national blood

0: app. They hope will change that. Fiji reporter Lide Mavono met a young man who spent his whole life depending on strangers for blood and the volunteer who keeps him alive.
1: Siha Maharaj was born in Suva with a rare blood disorder, and for as long as the 21-year-old can remember, staying alive has meant a transfusion every week or two.
2: You know, I wake up and just getting out of bed feels exhausting, you know. Getting in the shower is like almost a chore, which most people, I don't think, can imagine what that feels like.
1: Siha has thalassemia, a genetic disorder that means his body cannot make enough healthy blood. His blood type is O negative, the rarest, and every trip to hospital is a gamble on whether the blood bank will have what he needs.
2: You don't know what you're going to get. I don't know if I'm even going to receive that one bag of blood.
1: Fiji's blood system still relies on what's called replacement donation. When a patient needs blood, the hospital asks their family to go and find donors. Salote Maramaviriviri coordinates blood drives for the Fiji Red Cross.
3: The hospital asks the family to donate on behalf of their relatives or family members. So while they're looking for donors, they use the reserve that they have so that they're able to save lives. And then whoever comes in to donate replenishes that.
1: That search can turn desperate. And Siha says some people try to profit from it, demanding money, even a car, in return for blood.
2: They ask, how bad do you want this? Because I can do it today, and I know I'm O negative, but you got to give me something in return. You usually got to give me money. There was this one guy who asked for a car.
1: For 7 years, one man has stood between Siha and that uncertainty. Penny Nakora is an O negative donor, and he gave his own blood to Siha again and again.
4: I think I gave him blood for almost 6 to 7 years, about 7 years, I think, until, because I can't really recall when he actually switched groups into O negative, because when he was in O positive, I never missed a day to give him blood, because I know, it's like, okay, he needs it, I got it, I'll try and be the backup.
1: But Penny doesn't stop at his own blood. Several times a week, he drives from Suva to the west of Vitilevu to collect other donors, often on no sleep.
4: Every time I get a call, I'll just travel. I'll go all the way down to the west, pick up the donors, take them to the nearest blood bank, donate them. And I usually do it in a week, maybe 4 or 5 times in a week. Just when I'm about to fall asleep, I'll park in the side of the road. I'll sleep for about 10 minutes and I'm driving again.
1: He pays his own costs. He does it, he says, because no one else will.
4: I do it because I have to. Because, like, I do it. The reason why I do it is because if no one's going to do it, then who will, you know?
1: It is hoped the new Fiji Blood app will make Penny's volunteer work unnecessary. Donors register on their phones, and the Red Cross can send alerts by location when blood is needed. Salote Maramaviriviri again.
3: Okay, once you download the app, you register yourself. The back end for us, it actually shows us that somebody has downloaded from a certain division. So it makes it easier for us when we're doing blood drives or pushing out alerts or needs for blood.
1: The app also lets donors book appointments and reminds them when they're due to give again. Salote says donations across Vitilevu reached more than 16,000 last year, but demand never stops, and shortages still bring calls in the middle of the night.
3: It's like you get calls in the middle of the night saying, would you be able to organize a blood drive tomorrow? We're having shortage of blood. So when they say shortage of blood, that means they really need blood.
1: The Fiji Blood app launches on the Google Play Store today, free to download. For Siha, who has spent his whole life depending on people he will never meet, the message is simple.
2: Always have hope. There's always good people who's willing to give it and expect nothing in return.
0: Siha Maharaj, ending Lide Mavono's report. And that's it from Pacific Review. If you're interested in more stories from the Pacific, I have two suggestions. The first is the Pacific Beat Show on Radio Australia, which you can listen to via the ABC Listen app. You can also find individual stories as well as whole episodes on the internet. 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

Facebook page. That's where you can find the best Pacific Islands content from across the ABC, all in one location. I'm Liam Fox. Thanks for listening. And do join us again at the same time next week for more news and views from around the Pacific. This program was produced on the lands of the Yagara and Turrbal people.

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2: This is Stories from the Sideline, the best place to hear the stories of our Pacific athletes making waves in the sporting world. On the show today, an interview from Nijin Footy, our rugby league and rugby union obsessed show, hosted by Sam Wax and Tinerau Aruna.
3: See, the rise of Tonga's national rugby league teams has honestly inspired a new generation of young boys and girls dreaming of becoming the next Jason Taumalolo, Isaiah Katoa, or even Tiana Penatani Gray. And now there's a genuine pathway to help support those dreams. And currently the Tonga under-16s boys and girls teams are here in Australia touring. They've played against sides like the West Tigers and Bulldogs development sides so far. And for many of the players, many of the boys and girls, it's their first time leaving Tonga, jumping on a plane and experiencing a new culture. And joining us to talk all about the tour so far, we have Tavake Whangupō from the NRL Tonga GM and Secretary General of Tonga Rugby League, and the under-16 girls captain, Atelaite Vakautaka Kala. Thank you for joining us on Nijin Footy. Tavake.
4: Hello.
3: Malolei. And Laite, it's good to have you on as well. How are you feeling so far?
5: Good.
3: A little bit nervous?
5: Yes.
3: don't be. Okay, well, let's start with you, Tavake. This tour, it's an important tour around touring, and getting exposure to the young boys and girls and seeing what it's about. Like, how many years have you been going for now, this tour?
4: Thanks, Sam. We started this tour back in 2023. When we travelled over with our under-16 boys. We started at St. Gregory's. So this is going on to our fourth year. It's the fourth year of the tour, but it's the third year that we've brought in under-16 girls. So, yeah, it's great that we are able to sort of bring our young raw talent from the Pacific Islands, to showcase their talent here in Australia, not just through sport, but also for them to experience what rugby league looks like, from a elite professional level. So it's always exciting for us back at home, where we can run these junior programs for boys and girls, and also provide opportunities that they can travel here. And as you mentioned before, most of them, 99% of them, is the first time on a plane, first time you get a Tonga passport. So it's a great experience for them. But using our program, Rugby League, is a great pathway and opportunity.
6: I know that it's a very special thing that, the initiative that you do for your people in Tonga and for the kids and the memories that they'll hold for a long time. But I could also imagine, some of the challenges in having to try and bring two teams over from Tonga to Australia. What are some of the big challenges when you do look to organise to bring a team over?
4: Biggest challenge is always funding. It's always our biggest funding. Obviously that's a big part of it. Travel and accommodation is not cheap. But over the years, we've been able to sort of get a lot of support through the Tongan government and also through the NRL in regards to helping us with insurances and other ground costs. And also local sponsors back in Tonga who support our program, and knowing that it's boys and girls and we're trying to create opportunities. So it's a mixture of funding, but that's always been my biggest challenge. But as the years have gone by,

0: the government, local sponsors, and NRL have seen some great outcomes of our program, and also because we're involving boys and girls. So the challenges are getting less, but it's still a challenge. We're still building on that over the years, and hopefully we get to a point where it's a fixed funding sort of model where it allows us to just continue bringing kids on set calendar dates rather than having to set dates depending on when we can get funds.
1: Yeah, it's always a massive challenge, getting the funding sorted so everyone can have that opportunity. And it's not a barrier if, someone wants to go but can't afford. You've got to find a way to find that money. And I guess being a part of some of those fundraising events late there, were there any concertis back home to help fundraise, from the villages and the families?
2: Yes.
1: Yeah. Did you have to dance to help fundraise as well?
2: Yes.
1: What is where is your village in Tonga?
2: Akam.
1: Whereabouts is that in reference to, say, Nuku'alofa or the main? Whereabouts in reference to that to Friends Cafe?
0: Miles away, mate.
1: Miles away.
0: This is in the eastern part, sorry, the western part of Tonga. You're familiar with Lehona, the
1: Oh,
0: temple?
1: yep.
0: The Pākamu is right behind that.
1: Awesome.
3: Late there, what's been your favorite part so far in traveling to Australia?
2: Get to experience more lifetime in Australia and learn more new things from player like Tigers that we play against them. I've learned more about them, and it's a good experience for me to improve my play and also to my teammates.
3: Ah, that's cool. What position do you play?
2: Hook.
3: Hooker.
2: Yeah. Yes.
3: Nice. That's
1: And
3: good.
1: you're the captain of the team.
2: Yes.
1: How excited are you to be the captain of your under 16s national team?
2: So being the captain of the team is it not easy, but then I try my best to be a good leader to them and being able to behave and also being a good example for them so that everything could be easy
3: That's
2: for
3: special.
2: everyone.
1: That's a great answer. I can see why you are the captain. You've already played a game so far. Who did you play against first?
2: Taika.
1: The Tigers. And what was the score in that game?
0: 16-12.
1: To Tonga or to the Tigers?
0: The Tigers.
1: So
0: That's
1: it was a
0: close.
1: close one. So from that game, what was different about playing against the Tigers to compared to playing a game back in Tonga?
2: So playing against the Tigers was they did well in their game plan. Back in Tonga, they don't really play smart. They just wanted to run with the ball. But I've been experience playing with the Tiger. They did the game plan inside.
1: Awesome, man. And what about the fitness? How was the fitness levels?
2: Pretty good.
1: Yeah, I love it. I love it. How good.
3: Hey, Tabake, I know being here in Sydney, there's a big Tongan community, and one of my friends is actually trying to help organize the game for the boys this weekend. And
0: Oh, nice.
3: we both coach our under 16s Penrith Junior Rugby League clubs. So
0: Oh,
3: a
0: awesome.
3: few of those players that he's asked for are from my team. I'm like, here's the parents' numbers. I allow it because I know how important it is for our people. But what I've found here for the Tongan players, they're now growing up to want to play for Tonga. They don't want to play for Australia. They don't want to play for New Zealand. So when my friend Sasai Vave, he asked the parents, all the boys said straight away, "Yeah, I want to play because I want to represent Tonga." How does when you go into these games, can you feel the sense of community? The Tongan community all come and help support the two teams that you've brought over.
0: 100%. I think since 2017, we've seen that wave of support. Whether it's grassroots to elite. Just looking at on Saturday afternoon's game. The amount of Tongans that came to Campbelltown from different parts of Australia to just watch and support their nieces, their cousins. You see the red flags around as well too. And I think it was

0: But I think the community with Tigers were quite surprised how many Tigers actually came to the game. But yeah, it's exciting to always see that the same sort of support that our national team get, we also get for the young kids, and that's what it's all about for me and kids, is that they have pride wearing the jersey, but also knowing that no matter where you are in the world, that there's always Tongans around to support you when you put on that red jersey. But it's exciting times, and it's always great to see these kids wear the jersey. And I've been around for a while, but I think for me, it's all about these kids and the future of Tongan rugby league.
1: Yeah, was there enough sausages and chicken dropped off? One of our vice presidents, Connor Atta, dropped some sausages and chicken off to you guys. Was there enough there for everyone?
0: There's probably enough for three teams, but we're eating it all.
1: Awesome.
0: No, just kidding. No, thanks, Connor. Thanks for your lesson.
1: Nah, all good. Anywhere we can support, we will. But yeah, when we T talked about, people wanting to play for Tonga, because of the influence of Andrew Fifita, Taumalolo, and those type of players. Like, how big is rugby league growing in Tonga? Because rugby union was predominantly the chosen code over there, but now it just seems like rugby league is growing and growing over in Tonga.
0: Yeah, it's kind of had a bit of a shift, but probably more so after the last 3 or 4 years, where there's a lot more awareness of the rugby league program. As you're aware, Sam, I've been involved with the NRL program for 10 years now. So the NRL brand has been there for a while, more around our Voice Against Violence and our League for Life program. But as the sport participation has really picked up over the last 4 years, it's really engage a lot of kids. We're now more investing in the grassroots boys and girls, as with I believe the rugby union is more around the senior players. So we're getting a lot bigger participation numbers now in the under 12s, under 13s, under 15s. So it's exciting times ahead that we can see that we'll have a lot more boys and girls playing the game in the near future. But yeah, I think that's probably what rugby league in Tonga is doing well in Tonga. Is that the investment in grassroots junior kids and rather than the open age?
2: And like that, what rugby league team do you follow?
0: NRL team.
3: Oh, Bronco.
2: The
1: Oh, the
2: Broncos?
1: Broncos.
2: When you grow up, who do you want to play for?
3: Tonga.
2: Donga?
1: Tonga, how good. When you left Tonga to come to Australia, how happy was your family that you got to go on an experience, a tour like this, but also that you're the captain of the national team?
3: My father was so proud of me, and he was happy to be there to have become the captain to lead my team.
1: That's cool.
2: And what are they asking for you to take back for them?
1: How good. And late there, when you think about playing for Tonga and you get to sing the anthem, or I'm not sure if, or sing the hymns, how happy does that make you as well that you get to showcase and represent your country like that and lead that and do that here in somewhere like Australia?
3: It made me being proud of who I am and the country I playing for, and it is it inspires me to play hard just to make my country, families, and all supporters to be proud of us for representing the country.
2: Ah, that's so good. I know that they'll all be very, very proud of you. Tabake, how much does it mean to you to be able to provide this opportunity for the kids of Tonga, and how does that make you feel when you see their connection grow and how they represent the nation and their families?
0: Yeah, it means a lot, T. Just hearing what Leighton is saying, and the emotion that's coming out of it, it makes me emotional too to hear the words and just see how excited these kids are. Growing up in New Zealand and living in Tonga now for 15 years, knowing what the benefits and resources are overseas compared to living in Tonga and what these kids have and what they don't have, it's just been grateful to them. Also, yeah, always, it's all emotion. But yeah, I just love the kids, and that's where I love to spend my time.
1: Awesome. Like this.

0: Light-hearted questions here. Do you prefer, what's your favorite loo? Is it loo Kapapulu or loo Sippy? What's your favorite loo?
1: I'll say Lucy.
0: A loo Sippy. Have you had any loo Sippy here in Australia yet?
1: No.
0: No one's brought any over yet? Okay, we'll make sure we get some loo Sippy out to you. Okay, what's your favorite otai? Watermelon, mango, watermelon. How good, how good. And after your win, when you have your guys win, what's your favorite meal to have after your game when you win, especially?
1: I say soup, chicken soup.
0: Chicken
1: Chicken
0: soup.
2: soup. Oi.
0: How good.
2: I haven't heard that one
0: Okay,
2: before.
0: I'll bring some chicken soup for you after the game. Awesome. So, Tavake, how long do you have left of the tour, and who do you have left to play?
3: Yep, we've got another 7 days of the tour. Tomorrow night, we're playing the Bulldogs. 6 p.m. kickoff for the girls and 7:30 p.m. kickoff for the boys. And we're working now towards the last game on Saturday before we head home back to Aotearoa.
0: Awesome work. Well, I really appreciate your time coming on late there. You did an amazing job. Make sure you keep practicing the interviews because you're going to be captain for Tonga at a World Cup at some point. So we'll just keep practicing, getting better at the interviews. But you're doing an amazing job. Good luck this weekend. And Tabake, honestly, the work that you're doing over in Tonga to inspire, to create opportunities, keep leading the way, man, because it's going to pay dividends. It already has, but it's going to pay dividends in the future. Ofalahi atu and much love. Take care.
3: Malo te, malo te, ofatu.
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0: Now it's time to get to my big bowl story. I thought I would sit down with a Samoan sailor who has represented Samoa at the Olympics, Vi Ripley. She's an absolute superstar. She's just come off the back of winning in Tahiti, and it was just good to sit down with her for about, 5 to 10 minutes just to talk about it, a little bit about her journey and what's coming up next for her with her sailing events. So let's get to Vi Ripley.
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0: Yes, joining us on Fresh Off the Field, we have our inspirational Samoan sailor with us in studio, Vi Ripley. It is great to have you here in person in the studio. You look a bit tired, fresh off a trip to Tahiti, was it?
7: Yeah, we just came back from Tahiti. Tala for lava, Sam. Hello, lava. It's great to be back in the chair to chatting to you again. It's been a while. So I was in Tahiti recently competing on the lovely oceans of Papeete, French Polynesia.
0: Before we get to that event, I just want to get into what type of sailing do you actually compete in? Because when I look at all the boats, they all look the same to me.
7: Usually people think of sailing, you're in a big yacht, you're there sipping champagne,
0: enjoying
7: the views.
0: Yes, that's exactly how I vision my time on a sailing boat.
7: And no, my boat is actually a one-person boat. It's a woman's dinghy, or known on the international circuits as the ILCA 6, the International Laser Class Association 6, formerly known as the Laser. So it's just a one-person boat, simple one sail up, couple of lines, and it's really easy to get out on the water because it's just you, yourself, and your boat. It's a hard boat, though, to sail. It's very physical, so you think you're going really fast, you're putting in a lot of effort, you're huffing and puffing, the muscles are burning, and then you see you're only just going like 5 knots, which is really slow.
0: So everything,
7: maybe
0: just
7: 5 knots is the fastest, maybe 3 knots.
0: And again, just probably another very ordinary question here, but is everything dependent on the wind?
7: Yes.
0: Okay.
7: Everything's dependent on the wind. But then on the race course, you're also dependent on the current, the tide, the other boats around you. There's a lot going
0: so
7: on. And then
0: lot,
7: the strategy as
0: yeah,
7: well.
0: Okay.
7: So you're
0: so
7: looking
0: there's
7: at the
0: a lot
7: course.
0: To manage while you're out on the ocean.
7: Yeah. There's a lot of elements just occurring around you, because even the way the course is set up can be to your favor. If you look at how you need to go to that top mark, and then they see that they haven't laid the course equal, so then you can say, oh, I'm going to actually start down the other start line because that side is closer to the windward mark. But then there's other areas of the water where you can see

0: Oh, do you wear boots on
1: so
0: the water?
1: So now I wear boots, yep, so okay. they protect your ankles. So when you're leaning out of the boat, you have to put your feet under this hiking strap, what's called, in the middle of the boat.
0: And you used to do that barefoot?
1: Yes. We used to do it barefoot in the islands because it's just, you just get out on the boat and just go for it. But to be competitive, I need to wear all the gears. I need to wear my boots. I need to wear my hiking pants. It's got extra padding on the back of my thighs. And it's also warmer. So the thicker, it's like a wetsuit almost. And then I have to wear a thicker rashi. So I never used to wear a rashi either. We would just wear a life jacket and then barefoot, just like push the boat into the ocean and there you go. But now I've got to wear all the technology. I also use a compass. So that also helps with the slight changes in wind direction.
0: All the things I would not have thought
1: gears,
0: about.
1: Still no idea.
0: Yeah, I was going to say all the gear, no idea. But anyway, all of that gear has led you to one of the biggest sporting events in the world, the Olympics. You represented Samoa at the Paris Olympics back in 2024.
1: That's right.
0: How was that for not only yourself, but your family as well, watching you compete at on one of the biggest sporting events in the world?
1: Yeah, that was massive. That was a massive honor and a real privilege. I had my whole village behind me as soon as I set that goal of making Samoa's flag onto the Olympic stage. That was my whole vision and dream. Everybody rallied around me and got me to Paris 2024. Yeah, so that was huge.
0: What was your favorite moment at the Paris Games?
1: Oh, there's so many amazing moments, and I was there to enjoy every moment of it, especially the athletes' food hall. That was just
0: the
1: amazing. Everything was provided
0: for. Food, yeah. If it's free, it's for me too. Perfect.
1: We were also very lucky. We were in a satellite village. It was 3 hours south of Paris. We were in Marseille, and it's down on the Mediterranean. And so we had everything provided for us and we were just in this bubble. So they would tell athletes, if you were to leave your bubble, go see your family outside of the athlete village, please make sure you dress, just leave your kits behind and just dress like you're as part of the crowd, because it can get pretty, you get bombarded outside of these gates and everyone's coming to like grab some pins from you. Everybody loved pins exchanges.
0: Yeah, all the memorabilia.
1: Yep. On Samoa, we were only given 10 pins each. So I was very selective in who I gave my pin to. I made sure to give my pin to a few of the other gold medalists that I follow as a fangirl of seeing their sailing throughout the years. And so I got some, actually I came back with more than 10 pins. So yeah, the pins were a huge, huge event over there. The food was amazing and the weather was beautiful. For sailing though, we were a bit of a mixed bag. We had light winds and then one day when we had the broadcast come out to watch us, like we finally get our airtime, they always say, make sure make sure you make sailing look great, because sailing's always like one of the sports to get cut from the Olympics. Or
0: oh, really? Okay.
1: Yeah, so they're always like trying to make cuts too, because I think even a few sports got cut from the LA 2028 games. And so this was the big day when all the helicopters flew into our venue and there was no wind, so we were like floating around trying to
0: So you couldn't sail?
1: No, we couldn't sail. We were just bobbing around on the ocean of Marseille. Just beautiful.
0: That's when
1: weather.
0: That's when the champagne does come out then.
1: Yeah,
0: okay.
1: Even that's when
0: it would
1: be handy.
0: I know it might have been, obviously disappointing that, but you've been active ever since then. You've competed in a lot of competitions, but you've just recently competed in Tahiti. You're one of the best sailors across the Pacific at the moment. You know, how was that event for yourself in Tahiti and what's next after that? What are you aiming for?
1: I just came back from Tahiti. That was actually a real big full circle moment going to Tahiti, because the last time I was there and the first time I was there, I was 10 years old. And that was my first international regatta. And back when I was 10, everything was new, everything was exciting. It was my first time like going away as an athlete with the other Samoan sailors, and we were all looked after by our parents. And then I went back recently as an adult and as an Olympian, and I felt this is just so surreal. Like when I first came here as a 10-year-old and now I'm here as an Olympian, like how unreal is that? It was just, it was just a surreal moment. And then seeing the other Tahitian sailors there, like they're up-and-coming female athletes.

0: They're very passionate and water people as well. And to be able to share the Olympic experience with those youth on the ground, on the islands, was just unreal. Just having that link straight to the world stage and sharing it back here in the islands. And Tahiti is looking forward to hosting the rest of the Pacific next year for the Pacific Games. So that was also another reason why I attended this event, the Oceania Championships, was to go and get like a bit of a warm up before the Pacific Games next year. Pacific Games is our Olympics for this region. So I really want to, you know, come back with some new bling from 2027.
1: And you did come back with a new bling?
0: I did this time around. I did. I came back with the gold.
1: How good. And then finally, what does it mean to you to represent Samoa in a sport that's, you know, representation? There's not a lot of athletes in sailing.
0: Yeah.
1: But what does that mean to you that you get to represent your people?
0: I love representing my island. I love being an ambassador for Samoa wherever I travel with sailing. And I'm so grateful for sailing to allow me to do this and to be able to showcase to others that even though we are small, we are still mighty. And sailing is part of our heritage, it's part of our DNA. And I'm just out there just trying to pursue sailing in a competitive way because it's so different in the traditional sense. We're all doing traditional voyaging in our islands, in the region, in the Pacific. But when you go up to the world stage, it's a different setup. As we mentioned, as we spoke about earlier, it's all about the technology. It's all about this different competitive sense. So it's huge for me to go back to go into the world stage and show that Samoa also is competitive. We do mean business when we're on the ocean, and I just hope that when I'm doing this, other sailors from the region can also see that there's a pathway. Because when I first started, I couldn't see it as a pathway, and now I'm just slowly putting these stepping stones as I'm going along, and realizing how everything connects and can make it onto that world stage. I couldn't do it without my village and all that support that comes with this journey. So,
1: well, Vi Ripley, you're an absolute superstar. Thank you for being an inspiration in the sport of sailing. We wish you all the best with the upcoming events and hopefully see you back on the Olympic stage very, very soon. Papa, much love. Appreciate it. Thank you.
2: 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Fresh off the field. 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
1: Yes, if you've just joined us, we just spoke with Samoan sailor Vi Ripley, who was doing amazing things for Samoa in sailing. And I believe, Gabs, you know Vi pretty well.
3: I do. We played representative touch together for Samoa and also league.
1: Is Vi a league player as well?
3: Well, she wasn't at the start, but, you know, she's an athlete, so I dragged her and threw her in there, and she held up her own. Yeah, she's pretty multi-talented, that girl.
1: They are a very talented family because her younger brother, Lucas Ripley, he's played for the Melbourne Rebels before. He's been playing in the Sydney Shoot Shield team, Sydney Uni for Union, and now he's over in the NPC playing as well. Can't remember. It might be Hawke's Bay, but I'm not too sure on that one. So, yeah, very gifted family on the sporting arena, but that's us for the big bowl for this week. We'll refill it next week and keep you informed here on Fresh Off the Field with the must-know stories from across the Pacific.
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7: Have you ever actually surfed?
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1: ABC News. Good morning, I'm Simon Lauder. There have been no reports of any security incidents during polling in New Caledonia's first election since deadly riots 2 years ago. The 2024 elections were abandoned after riots that left 14 people dead and caused billions of dollars worth of damage to the French Pacific Territory's economy. Local reports say there was a heavy security presence around polling stations for yesterday's provincial elections, and counting got underway last night. Vanuatu's Prime Minister will visit Canberra today to sign a major strategic pact with Australia. Here's Foreign Affairs reporter Stephen Jedgetts.
2: Jotham Nupert and Prime Minister Anthony Albanese are set to ink the Nakamal Agreement later today in Canberra after an aborted signing ceremony in Port Vila last year. Vanuatu said the agreement risked undermining its sovereignty, forcing Australia to water down clauses aimed at limiting Chinese investment in Vanuatu's critical infrastructure. But the pact will still bolster Australia's strategic position in the country, where Canberra's been locked in a diplomatic arm wrestle with Beijing.
1: Dry weather has left communities along one of Papua New Guinea's major river systems isolated by low water levels. The Fly River in Western Province is the main supply route for people living in the North Fly District near the border with Indonesia. But water levels have fallen so low that cargo ships carrying food, fuel and medicine are running aground on sandbanks. At the Kiyunga District Hospital nurse, Ruth Inavu, says they've had to reduce services.
3: Our tanks have all run out and we're looking for water. We will only attend to the outpatient cases, areas where patients come in to seek medical attention, emergency cases.
1: A flare-up in the Middle East is threatening to unravel the fragile ceasefire between Iran and the United States, with both sides trading fresh attacks. Correspondent Bridget Rollison reports.
4: Iran says it launched missiles and drones at US military bases in Kuwait and Bahrain in retaliation for American attacks. Washington says it hit more than a dozen sites in Iran after two ships were targeted in the Strait of Hormuz. The attacks in the strait came just hours after Tehran warned ships against using what it called an unauthorized route. Iran was meant to fully reopen the strait as part of a new ceasefire deal. But for Tehran, reopening the strait doesn't mean giving up control. It wants to dictate where ships can pass so it can keep the vital shipping way as a bargaining chip in negotiations.
1: A massive international search and rescue effort is continuing in earthquake-hit Venezuela, but hopes of finding survivors are fading by the hour. Lauren Day reports.
5: More than 3 days have passed since the twin quake struck Venezuela, exceeding the 72-hour window in which many experts and aid groups say most people can be saved. The rescue efforts have been hampered by chaotic roads jammed with desperate civilians, many expressing anger at the authorities' disaster response. Hundreds of aftershocks have rolled through the La Guaira region north of Caracas since Wednesday, forcing many to sleep outside for fear that more buildings could collapse. UNICEF has reported about 1.8 million people are now in need of humanitarian aid. Lauren Day, ABC News, Washington.
1: 11 people are dead after a civilian aircraft carrying skydivers crashed in eastern France. Europe correspondent Elias Kluwer reports.
6: The plane was carrying a pilot and five skydiving instructors as well as five students. Everyone on board died when the aircraft crashed near the city of Tomblaine in eastern France. The skydiving students who died were reportedly nurses and had been gifted a tandem skydive experience. They were skydiving for the first time. One eyewitness said the plane appeared to drop vertically from the sky before it crashed in a built-up suburban area. An investigation is underway, with authorities saying it's still too early to determine what caused the crash. Elias Kluwer, ABC News.
1: The Newcastle Knights have moved up to fifth position on the NRL ladder after a gritty 6-point home win over West Tigers. The hosts trailed 6-0 at the break but held the Tigers scoreless in the second half. A long-range try to Bradman Best in the 74th minute sealed the points for the Knights with a 12-6 victory. The Canberra Raiders snapped a three-game losing streak to keep their slim finals hopes alive after defeating St George Illawarra by 14 points in Canberra. This is ABC News.
7: Fatalo Fatu, kia rana, Nissan Bolivinaka and Grubla Morning. I'm your host, Aggie Dubol, and this is Pacific Beat on ABC Radio Australia. Hopefully you had a great weekend, but thanks for joining us. Today on the show, we head to New Caledonia to get the latest on its provincial election results. El Nino is causing water levels to fall so low in PNG, it's starting to cut off remote regions from accessing food supplies. And Vanuatu's Prime Minister is in Canberra today, where the Nakamal Agreement is set to be finally signed. All those stories and more shortly here on Pacific Beat, where we come to you from the lands of the Bunurong and Wurundjeri peoples of the Kulin Nation. I say korabwa, thank you for tuning into Pacific Beat, yours in the Pacific. Firstly, we head to New Caledonia, where crucial provincial elections have taken place, which could lay the foundations of the territory's future. It was the first time elections have been held since 2024, when deadly riots over voting rights brought the capital to its knees. The results will decide the makeup of the provincial assemblies and Congress, and to get an early picture of how that might look, we are joined by ABC's Seni Iasona, who is in New Caledonia's capital, Noumea. Then I say bonjour, Monsieur Seni.
8: Bonjour, Maloney, Eggy.
7: Thank you for joining us this morning. Well, let's just get straight into it. What do we know about the results so far?
8: Yeah, well, polling closed across New Caledonia at about 7 p.m. last night. And from there, the counting of votes kicked off straight away. And it was only within a couple of hours that the preliminary results started to trickle through. And it's fair to say, based off the preliminary results, that New Caledonia's 54-seat territorial Congress is going to essentially stay the same between the existing blocs of the pro-independence and pro-France parties. But if we take the southern province, where I am at the moment, in and around Noumea, the pro-France parties, Rassemblement and the Loyalist parties, have locked in about 50.4% of the votes in this province. So that will give the pro-France parties about 28 seats in the southern province, and then in the Congress about 24 of the 54 seats. So it's not a majority for the pro-France bloc in the Congress. If we look at the pro-independence bloc, they've continued to enjoy the support of voters in the north province of New Caledonia, and then out in the Loyalty Islands as well. So I think when you boil down the votes across the north province and the Loyalty Islands, the pro-independence bloc will see about 28 seats in New Caledonia's territorial Congress. But it's the seats of the Oceania Awakening Party. Previously, they've been kind of dubbed as the kingmaker in New Caledonia's Congress. Previously, they've gone with the independence bloc, and then they've changed to the pro-France bloc. So and so most recently they were with the pro-France bloc. So it will be interesting to see once these politicians get into Congress what kind of deals will be done.
7: Well, again, yes, it is just the preliminary results that you're giving us at the moment. But Seni, you know, you were there. Could you maybe describe how the atmosphere of Election Day was?
8: Yeah. Well, yeah, it's been 7 years since New Caledonia held its provincial elections. They're usually held every 5 years, but obviously following the 2024 fatal unrest, it's seen these provincial elections be pushed back about three times now over the course of the last 2 years. We started in the south of Noumea. People were up and about ready to cast their vote from about 8 o'clock yesterday morning. There were lines around different polling places. And the people we spoke to in the South Province were, I think, relieved to be able to cast their vote.

0: The atmosphere in the polling places, it was quiet, but you could feel a sense of relief amongst people, or just glad the day had come to cast their vote. And then we went further north, to Noumea, to a suburb called Kamara, and this was a suburb that during the 2024 unrest really felt the impacts of that violence. And so we got to speak to a lot of Indigenous Kaanaak people out there. There's a sense of relief, but also an element of apprehension going into these elections. Obviously, for the Kaanaak community and the South Province here in Noumea, the pro independence bloc didn't gain the support maybe they were hoping for. So no, the atmosphere, it was people were out voting. It felt positive. There weren't any significant or any troubles out on the streets. But although we saw people out, it felt like there were many people out voting. These preliminary results show low voter turnout when we compare it to the 2019 election. So, like, of the 190,000 or so registered voters, latest figures show like 58.86% of them casting their vote. So that shows about a 7.6% drop when compared to 2019. So,
1: Do we, Sydney, do we know? Because I understand the number of polling stations were actually reduced, you know, prior to election day. So then, did that somehow have any impact at the polling booths? Did it impact maybe the turnout, or was it actually overcrowded maybe?
0: I think the next couple of days it will be interesting to see and hear kind of the evaluating the aftermath of the election and see if those concerns come to the fore. I know that public transport doesn't usually run on Sundays here in New Caledonia, and I understand that buses were running on Sunday, so voters could get to voting booths. Not for free; they still had to pay for the transport. But I think over the coming days we'll definitely hear and see maybe how the cut down in polling booths could have affected the selection if it did, and whether enough was done to get voters to the polling booths.
1: Well, look, as you were out and about, and I know you were speaking to some people, what was the issues that were pretty much on people's minds, or how did it sort of help them place their vote?
0: So I arrived in New Caledonia on Thursday, and we'd been spending the days leading up to the election talking to locals in all different parts of Noumea. This election felt like it was a bread and butter issue, a bread and butter issue election. People wanted stability from a government. They wanted a better economic future, and jobs. The likes of jobs, the likes of cost of living, wages, and there's also a lot of people talking about coming back together after the 2024 unrest and finding a way to live together, coexist as one in New Caledonia. So I think it was definitely an issue, an election run on economics and stability, because New Caledonians have definitely experienced some pretty tough economic times over the past couple of years.
1: Well, obviously, I know we've got some voices here that you got to speak to, so let's have a listen to that.
2: I'm happy for those who have been waiting for this, for those who are on the electoral list. But for us, life goes on as usual. It won't change the way we live. We are still living in poverty. Nothing has changed.
3: Good, anyway, which is important, it's to be able to vote and also to have your own opinions. And the vote is secret, so you choose what you want. But at least it's very important to participate of your community, to be involved.

0: It's fine, it's better now. I'm relieved. A weight off my shoulders. It's for the country. We hope it'll improve everyday life and daily lives of people. And that's it. That's the most important thing.
1: It's hard to say that democracy is an action when a lot of people cannot vote. As you know, only the people who were here in 1998 when the Numeera Accords were voted in, which I did not vote for, by the way. You cannot use the word democracy when quite a few people, like quite a few thousand people, cannot vote. Everybody's wishing to have more stability. So that's what I'm wishing for.
2: Well, those were some voices there from New Caledonia in regards to the provincial elections. Sini, as we wrap up, I'm wondering, though, when can we actually expect official results to come out?
3: Yeah, so the French High Commissioner here in the South Province, based in the South Province, we're expecting to hear from her today, whether that's later this morning or this afternoon. They'll be able to kind of outline the official results in the South Province, and then each province will kind of independently announce their results. But this isn't the end for New Caledonia's provincial elections. I feel like it's just the start. Once they get into Congress, that is where the deals are made. Parties want to try and come together to make the numbers to elect a president of Congress, which will influence the makeup of the government and then ultimately the election of New Caledonia's president. But this can take months. So, you could say the easy part is done now. It's the political manoeuvring that are to come.
2: Absolutely. And look, Sini, we're glad that you're there on the ground getting us all the latest updates. And hopefully when those results come through, we'll be able to catch up with you again. But Sini, I just want to say thank you again for joining us on Pacific Beat.
3: Awesome. Thanks, Aggie.
2: No worries. That, of course, is ABC's Sini Sonadia in New Caledonia's capital, Noumea, here on Pacific Beat.
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2: And welcome back to Pacific Beach. Now to Papua New Guinea, where the El Nino weather system is already cutting off one of the country's most remote regions. In Western Province, the Fly River is the main supply route for communities in the North Fly District. But water levels have fallen so low that cargo vessels carrying food, fuel and medicine to the area are running aground on sandbanks. With dry conditions expected to continue until March, some residents say their last hope now lies across the nearby border in Indonesia. But the road needed to access that supply route is still far from complete. Natasha Emick reports.
6: When Elias Runga heard the El Nino was coming, he didn't wait. He grabbed a shovel and started digging a well.
7: In the morning, like when we wake up, the first thing that comes into our mind is water.
6: He lives in Kyunga, a remote port town in Western Province, where a month-long dry spell has already seen water tanks run empty, forcing many to dig their own wells to find clean water.
7: I dug about 2 meters deep, and then I dug another about 1 or 2 meters again inside a clay to collect clean water. At least it's reasonable enough for human consumption. We are using that water for cooking, drinking, and shower.
6: He's also been cutting jerry cans of water from the well to students at Kyunga Cross Country School, where he works as the principal. It's a 3 kilometer journey that he normally takes on foot.
7: So, of course, I have to carry about 25 liters of water and walk back to school, and it's quite stressful and tiring sometimes. It's a concern now, and I'm not really sure how we are going to manage. That's from my school, but other schools are also in the same situation.
6: Water levels along the nearby Fly River are also dropping fast, cutting off the main route used to bring food, fuel and other essential supplies into Kyunga and the wider North Fly District. Senior Dumo from the PNG Sustainable Development Program says for many people, the river is everything.
8: The Fly River is more like a lifeline for the people of North Fly, Middle Fly, as well as Delta and South Fly. That's the only route that many communities access, because Western Province is not, most of the part is not connected to road, and Fly River acts like our highway.
6: He says a backlog of cargo ships are now stuck along the river, unable to reach the wharf, forcing businesses in town to start rationing what they have.
8: We also have 200 containers of food rations belonging to business houses, unable to be offloaded due to the low water level.
6: Those cargo ships also carry medical supplies for the Kyunga District Hospital. Nurse Ruth Inavu says shortages are impacting their operations.
9: Yes, we are low in medicine as well. We're waiting, and most of the medicines for cough, like for children, ran out of the supply.
6: Instead, patients are being asked to buy some of the medications from a private pharmacy, which is often more expensive. Ruth says it's a situation that has left many frustrated.
9: Our tanks have all run out, and we're looking for water, scaling down some of our services. We will only attend to the outpatient cases, areas where patients come in to seek medical attention, emergency cases.
6: With dry conditions expected to continue until next March, communities in North Fly are now looking to Indonesia as a possible lifeline for supplies. Local media reports that North Fly MP James Donald is calling on the national government to help fast-track that option by completing a road linking the district to the Indonesian border and establishing facilities for agencies like customs and immigration to manage the crossing. Senior Dumo says his team has been following the situation closely.
8: Now the district is considering its road to Indonesia, which is through Kyunga, up the Kyunga Highway. And then there's a section along the Kyunga Taubil Highway they call Alice Pit. From Alice Pit, the road runs into a place called Yetetfun.
6: He says once completed, the trip from Kyunga to the border could just take an hour and a half. Now attention is turning to how quickly the route can be finished and formally opened.
8: The contractor who has been awarded the contract to put the road has been tasked to work day and night, and they are expected to complete the road in a month's time.
6: For Kyunga School Principal Elias Ranga, it can't come soon enough.
7: At least we can get our supply through the Indonesia PNG border crossing route so that at least we will survive. Otherwise, the North Fly district is going to be cut off from the rest of the country.
6: He warned if the response is too slow, desperate people will find other ways across the border.
7: Given the situation on the ground now, there will be a lot of illegal border crossing taking place. So the government cannot stop that. People need to survive anyway.
2: And that is Kyunga School Principal Elias Ranga ending that report from Natasha Emick. Now note, Pacific Beat have contacted the member for North Fly, James Donald, for an interview, but he was unavailable. Time for some music now. This is Danielle featuring Hef. It's Vasingolo.

0: And that's the sounds there of Danielle featuring Heath with Vasingolo. All right, well, after months of stalled negotiations, Vanuatu's Prime Minister, Jotham Napat, is in Canberra today, where the Nakamal Agreement is set to be finally signed. The agreement is a major strategic pact that would see Australia invest hundreds of millions of dollars into the Pacific nation while trying to entrench its position as Vanuatu's key security partner. But negotiations have been contentious as both countries have pushed to ensure their priorities are reflected in the final deal. Now, ABC's Foreign Affairs reporter Stephen Jedgetts joins me now from Canberra. Good morning, Stephen.
1: Good morning, Aggie.
0: Well, look, let's get straight into it. What can we expect from the signing today?
1: I think pretty much we should see a fairly bare bones sort of visit by the Prime Minister today. I don't think we'll necessarily see the same sort of bells and whistles that we've seen for some of the visits to Canberra by Pacific leaders. You might remember not that long ago, Matthew Wale made it to Canberra and received the full ceremonial welcome. There's been quite a bit of secrecy in the lead up to this visit, to put it frankly, Aggie. The Prime Minister announced that that Mr. Napat would be visiting on Saturday, but even so, he hasn't said anything about what the outcomes are going to be, even though there is, of course, this very widespread expectation, confirmed publicly already by the government of Vanuatu. That the leaders are likely or expected to sign the Nakamal Agreement after months of negotiation. But extracting any information from anyone in the Canberra system on this has been an extremely difficult and uphill battle. And that probably reflects a couple of things. One, the long and somewhat painful history, particularly from Australia's perspective of these negotiations. Everyone remembers the embarrassment that was caused to the Prime Minister and to the government when he was due to go to Port Vila to sign this agreement, only to be, to use an old-fashioned term, left at the altar by Mr. Napat, who declared he couldn't sign it because of concerns over Vanuatu's sovereignty. So I suspect there's a bit of scar tissue in the system over that. And then, of course, there's just the general sensitivity around the Nakamal Agreement, given negotiations have been very much live for quite some time. And because of Australia's anxieties that China has been doing everything possible to sink this agreement as it pushes ahead with its own pact with Vanuatu, the Nimele Agreement. So probably for both of those reasons, the government has been keeping it pretty simple when it comes to these to this visit. And it's also been very quiet about exactly what's being planned. But I imagine that will all change later today, even when the two leaders sign this agreement. We should see the full text of it. And I imagine we'll get a more detailed explanation from both sides, including the Australian side, about exactly what has and hasn't been agreed, why, and what might happen next.
0: Yes, Stephen, look, as you said, yes, the Nakamal Agreement, it's gone through months of, you know, some difficult negotiations back and forth. But is there any sort of main sticking points that you know of?
1: Well, I think the main sticking points have been over those two sensitive questions. One, what role should China have, and outside players in particular, when it comes to policing in Vanuatu? And two, perhaps more importantly, what restrictions, if any, should Vanuatu have to have on third-party foreign investment in its critical infrastructure? Now, China isn't specified there, but of course, I think that's the main thing that Australia is preoccupied with.

0: occupied at the moment. You know, what Chinese investment are we seeing already by Chinese state-owned enterprises in Vanuatu's critical infrastructure, and what veto power, if any, should Australia have over that? They're the two most sensitive things, and we know that when Mr. Nupat pulled out of the agreement, he was particularly preoccupied with two clauses. One, which effectively said Vanuatu shouldn't, you know, have policing cooperation with outside players, that policing cooperation should basically be left to the Pacific Island Forum members. And a second one, which effectively said that Australia or that the country should not invest in critical infrastructure that could have security implications for Vanuatu, for Australia, or for the region. So basically third-party involvement in critical infrastructure, which affects either of those countries' security interests, should not be permitted. Now, they were the clauses, I think, that Mr. Nupat and members of the Vanuatu cabinet saw as infringing on their sovereignty. So what we've seen over the 9 or 10 months since then is basically wrangling between the two sides over what exactly could be put in that place. How that language is always going to get watered down, but the question is, of course, how is it going to be watered down? Mm. What commitments can Vanuatu make on those two very sensitive points in order to allow the Nakamal agreement, along with the presumably pretty substantive assistance Australia is going to give to Vanuatu, to allow that to stand?
1: Stephen, I know, so you talk about these sticking points in regards to restrictions, to what role China should play in terms of security. But what do we know about what has ultimately made it into the final deal?
0: Look, we don't know for certain at this point, Aggie, and we'll only know when we actually get a copy of the agreement, when it's put up after signing later today. There was a version just yesterday of the Nakamal agreement that was the updated Nakamal agreement that was leaked to social media. It popped up in true and fine Pacific tradition to a social media group on Facebook, shades perhaps of the Solomon Islands agreement, which of course also popped up onto social media and then onto Twitter as it was then. In 2022. But look, that version basically looks like a compromise. Canberra wouldn't get a veto power over investments in critical infrastructure, but Australia, Vanuatu would, though, quote, consult Australia on third-party engagement in critical infrastructure, and would also ensure that infrastructure remains free of militarisation, unauthorised access or foreign interference. Again, on policing, it's a compromise. It doesn't actually prevent Vanuatu from maintaining policing ties with China, but recognises Australia as the, quote, long-standing and primary policing partner for Vanuatu, and says that Vanuatu will prioritise Pacific members or Pacific Islands Forum members when making policing requests. Mm-hmm. And that is similar to what I've been separately told is language that is going to find its way into the final agreement. But it is worth a caveat over that. One Vanuatu government source we spoke to yesterday said that, yes, the document is real, but they didn't believe it was the absolutely final version of the agreement. So it may be that we see tweaks or maybe changes to that language. It is useful, though, that it does give us a sense of the sort of compromise language that at the very least has been kicking around as part of the negotiations, and gives us at least a pointer to the sort of compromise that we're likely to see later today.
1: Yeah, does it sound like this has been rushed in a sense, or do you feel like they are ready now, Vanuatu and Australia, with this? I mean, because what impact really could these negotiations for this agreement have on this relationship between Vanuatu and Australia?
0: Well, look, given this has been dragging on in one shape or another for 4 years or so, I don't think anyone could say the process has been rushed. And it is worth remembering the Nakamal agreement and the back and forth of this. This isn't the first time Australia has struck a security agreement with Vanuatu. Penny Wong actually struck a security agreement late in 2022 with Ismail Kalsakau, the former prime minister. who then found himself in quite a bit of hot water with his cabinet. They said that they weren't consulted at all.

0: And as a result, that agreement effectively remained sitting, you know, on a table, unratified and never entering into force. And then, of course, we had with the Nakamal Agreement, as you know only too well, not just Mr. Napat pulling out at the last moment after a spectacular signing ceremony atop of Mount Yasur in Tanna, but also pretty extensive and sometimes, to be honest, difficult and acrimonious wrangling between the two sides over what this compromise might look like. And complicated as well by the fact that we've seen simultaneously China trying not just to effectively block this agreement with Australia, that now looks pretty clear that it, at least to a degree that has happened, but also pushing its own agreement, the Namele agreement. All of this has been pretty difficult, and I think it's undeniable that there is at the very least a level of bad blood in the two systems over this. Now, that may not matter in the long term. It may well be that once this agreement is finally signed and Vanuatu gets on with implementing it and the benefits become clearer, that that bad blood fades away. Australia may also put its frustrations behind it and focus on implementation rather than what's happened in the past. But it's no doubt, there's absolutely no doubt this has been a difficult experience for both countries. It's tested the limits of Australian statecraft in the region and the limits of its attempt to strike these grand bargains, which do in some way circumscribe the freedom of activity and action by Pacific nations. Vanuatu has been much less open to this idea than others in the region. And it is a reminder of just how fraught and difficult striking bargains like this can be at a moment of intensified strategic competition in the Pacific when other players like China are circling and are very willing to use all the tools of statecraft at their disposal to not just block Australia, but press their own interests. And, of course, it's a reminder of just how difficult it can be for smaller nations and Pacific nations like Vanuatu who, yes, have great benefits potentially on offer and who have the capacity to play countries like Australia and China off against one another very effectively, but also have to deal with a fair amount of pressure by countries that in some cases, like Australia, have quite a bit of leverage with them, as does China. So it's a fascinating case study of what this contest looks like in the Pacific in the middle of 2026 and the shape of what might still be to come.
1: Absolutely. Well, still to come will be that signing later on today for the Nakamal Agreement between Vanuatu and Australia. So I know you'll be keeping us up to date on that, Stephen. But again, as always, great to have you on the show.
0: No problem. Thanks, Aggie.
1: That is ABC's Foreign Affairs reporter, Stephen Jidgets.
2: 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I'm Sosafina Formoli, and I want you to come hang with me for On The Record, your weekly deep dive into the music that moves the Pacific. 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
1: Noia and Māori, and welcome back to Pacific Beat. Now, for the first time, Tuvalu has a clear picture of the country's death data and what Tuvaluans are dying from. New analysis of 108 death certificates has found heart disease and stroke are the country's biggest killers, followed by conditions linked to diabetes and cancer. The report is part of a regional pilot designed to improve the accuracy and consistency of cause of death data across the Pacific. Jordan Fennell spoke with SBC, the Pacific Community's Program Lead for Civil Registration and Vital Statistics, Jeff Montgomery.
3: The most important finding from the data is that the majority of deaths, 60% of deaths in Tuvalu, are caused by non-communicable diseases such as heart disease, strokes and diabetes, as well as female cancers. So this was the first time that this information has been available. And that means that the health professionals in Tuvalu can use that information to plan future health initiatives.
4: So there was a regional approach that was endorsed in 2023, which is sort of how this data set has come to be. Are you able to give some background on what this regional approach is, who endorsed it, and how has it come to be?
3: So at the Pacific Community, we've been working for a number of years with Pacific Island medical professionals to improve the recording of causes of death. And in many smaller countries, there simply isn't the expertise to take that information, turn it into coded data that can then be analysed and reports like this produced. So the regional coding approach gets countries together to share their information and to have it coded by a central team of specialised medical coders. So for Tuvalu, Tonga and Fiji, we started with a pilot program in 2025 where the information was shared between those countries and then it was coded by professional coders. Since then, other countries have joined the regional coding service. So it now includes Kiribati, Nauru, and the Cook Islands, as well as Palau. So that allows all of these countries to call on specialised medical coding expertise and to produce reports about what their people are dying of so that plans can be made to address underlying health issues.
4: Are you able to explain that process sort of from the moment someone might pass away in Tuvalu to the point where that underlying cause is added to this data set? What does that process look like?
3: So when someone passes away in Tuvalu, a doctor at Princess Margaret Hospital will record the causes of death. They'll write down those causes of death onto a certificate. That will then be keyed into a computer by someone in the medical records office. They will send it to the regional coding service, which is based at the Pacific Community SPC in Fiji. That'll then be coded using automated software and also a specialist coder. They will produce the cause of death codes and send that information back to Tuvalu. Then once a year has passed, the regional coding service will also produce a report which will summarise the main causes of death for the people of Tuvalu over the last 12 months.
4: With this initiative, is this a long-term initiative that's set to continue on in this partnership with SPC and the countries, and what's sort of the long-term vision for this data across the Pacific?
3: Well, as a result of the pilot we had with Tonga, Tuvalu and Fiji, we have, with support of the Bloomberg Data for Health Initiative, turned the pilot into an ongoing service, and that service is being expanded to include other countries, and we'll be producing annual mortality reports for those countries in the future.
1: And that's the Pacific Communities Program Lead for Civil Registration and Vital Statistics, Jeff Montgomery, speaking to reporter Jordan Fennell.
5: Pacific Beat.
1: Now, deep within Papua New Guinea's remote Torricelli mountain range is where you'll find the endangered Tenkele tree kangaroo. Once faced with extinction, with numbers falling to near 100, it has made an incredible comeback, thanks to the work of conservation groups, local landowners and villagers choosing to protect its customary land through a conservation agreement. So joining us to speak more on this is CEO of the Tenkele Conservation Alliance, Jim Thomas. Let us say good morning, Jim. Welcome to Pacific Beat.
6: Yes, good morning. Good morning, Ogeta.
1: Yes, appreciate your time this morning. I mean, can I just ask first, why is this region of the Torricelli mountain range so significant?
6: It's so significant because of, well, this species, but also because it holds as much as 4% of the world's biodiversity in a very small part of the, you know, the total landmass of the country and the world. So much in one place is really the special thing about the area.
1: And we are talking about the Tenkele tree kangaroo, and you know, as I mentioned in the beginning, it was on the brink of extinction. Can I just ask firstly why, but then what was the key to its recovery?
6: Firstly, it was critically endangered due to human hunting, increased human population, the distribution had stayed the same, introduction of firearms back in the 60s, and by the mid-80s, by the time Tim Flannery came in and described the animal, it was on the brink, and he thought less than 100 animals. And so we've come in addressing that issue and asking people not to hunt animals and in return giving them community development projects and education, capacity building and employment. And I think that's the result of the animals coming back, because we're now seeing them in areas that they haven't been recorded in living memory. So we have to bring another three villages in soon. Because they've shown us pictures of Tenkele on their land. So yeah, and we're getting to see them more in the camera traps with our thermal drone. We're getting good results, and people see them in the villages themselves, closer to the to where they live, close to where their houses are, as opposed to just being found at the tops of the mountains.

0: Wow. And then obviously I said that, you know, they were near extinction to about 100. What are the numbers looking like today then?
1: Well, we're working that out now with thermal drones, but we believe they're over 300. So they've trebled in about 25 years since we've been here, since the organisation established. Yeah.
0: Wow, that is great to hear. Now, I understand with the conservation agreement that was made, how did that come about, having to work with the villagers, working with the customary landowners? Were they on board straight away or was there a bit of a challenge?
1: Always a challenge here in PNG, and it's taken years to get everyone on the same page, so to speak. But when you talk about customary land rights and cultural practices and how these are being lost, and this is going to help with that, it doesn't take too long to get people on side. But now we've got 41 villages that are the owners of about 135,000 hectares of tropical rainforest. And from those 41 villages, there are 266 clan leaders who we've recently had here in Tulumi. We had five different workshops of about 80 people each. And they've all signed. They've all signed in an agreement of this conservation deed, which is fantastic to have all of our villages on board.
0: And when you look at that sort of success, how important is this for that long-term success of conservation?
1: I think it's imperative, because once that understanding is there, once the penny's dropped, then behaviour starts to change. And that's what we've seen. You know, people who were active hunters are now active protectors. You know, rangers, hunters have become rangers. And so when you're able to incentivise things and join the dots with culture and knowledge of university, it has a huge impact to the people here. And so they've become extremely proud of the results that they've got, you know, the hectares that they have and the animals that are found on their land. There's almost a healthy competition between villages on who gets to see the next Tenkele, which is great, you know.
0: I love that. Well, also, when I read up about this, I understand there's logging pressures that are also an issue. Like, could you just expand on how this affects the Tenkele tree kangaroo?
1: Look, logging affects every animal here, so the place is surrounded by logging. We're doing our best to keep them out of the mountains. It is harder for loggers to get into steep areas such as the Torricellis, but there's a few roads they've been trying to push through, and so we've stood up with the request of the people, because a lot of the time there's no free prior informed consent. It's just someone acting as a clan leader, signing off in the main towns, and there's the paperwork that loggers need to keep going through. So we do as much as we can with the people, and knowing full well that the loggers have a lot of clout in this country. You know, we've got to be very careful of what we do and how we do it.
0: Of course. So also, I wanted to touch on even climate change, because, you know, as you say, it is 4% of biodiversity there in the Torricelli Mountain Range. How much of then does climate change affect the region there?
1: Oh, climate change is here and now, and one of the things that keeps me here in PNG is that Papua New Guineans all believe in climate change. There's no climate denier. We don't have any Trump or Hanson on the telly. They just want to throw a rock through. So there's that, the changing of the climate has meant people have changed their gardening practices, which is a real concern. So that is having everyone on board with climate change, then we're able to address it and mitigate it and talk about things and way forward with, okay, let's try alternative cash crops. Let's try different foods that perhaps grow better in warmer environments, because that's what we're seeing. Some foods are not as common as they once were. And so we really have to look at food security now. So that's one of our next projects, is to really look at food production to make sure everyone's getting enough. Because at times, people can't get greens. People are saying for the first time this year, we've got a kumu crisis. Now, kumu is the greens that you eat, the leaves of pumpkin tops, different trees, and people are finding it hard to get that. And we're finding it hard to get here in Lumi sometimes. It's like, oh, where are all the greens? Oh, sorry, haven't got any kumu crisis.
0: Wow.
1: So it's becoming more and more an issue, and we're going to have to step up and address it more as it increases.
0: Jim, is there any other challenges, though, that you feel could still threaten, you know, the Tenkele and even its just habitat?
1: It's climate change and logging, because the people we've got on board, they're not killing the animal and hunting and eating it anymore. So they're the two main threats, is logging and the climate change.
0: Well, I understand from this model that you've created, though, what lessons could maybe the rest of the Pacific region learn?

0: So that makes a big difference. And I think that's a key to our success, is being on the ground and being a bottom-up organisation.
1: Again, though, I understand it takes a lot with those leaders that you've got on board, you know, to be able to come together. What have the leaders themselves said in regards to this whole project?
0: The leaders of the land, they're very, very respectful of the project, very appreciative of all the services we've been able to provide. Working with the government is hard, but we're doing our best. And one of our officers, Matthew, who's a landowner, one of our villagers, he's very good with the politicians, so he does all of the political work for our organisation. Well, fingers crossed we're getting a handful of them in tomorrow for the celebration of the conservation deed and our 25-year anniversary. I think we've got six or seven coming in from the province, which is really exciting. A good response. We're very happy with their response so far.
1: Yes, that's it. So you have the celebration happening tomorrow. Again, yep. What does that mean to you to be able to know 25 years on this has happened, being able to sort of protect, I suppose, the customary land, right?
0: Look, it's a huge release because we've been trying to protect the area for, well, pretty much since we started. And we've put in different submissions to the government, et cetera, et cetera. And now with this conservation deed, we've got all clan leaders agreeing. So it's very exciting. It's sort of hard to believe it's the time is here, but we're very proud that it's finally arrived. And, please stand by for some interesting posts. And so we're getting groups in to do sing, so traditional singing drama programs. A few dances and whatnot, and lunch tomorrow with all of our visitors.
1: Well, interesting enough, you just brought up how you've been making submissions to the government. How serious do you feel they've been taking issues around conservation there in PNG?
0: Look, in theory, things sound good in what people say in the capital, but on the ground, it is a different story. So. It's taken seriously, but it needs to be taken more seriously. I think that's the best answer I can give you.
1: And finally, Jim, I just as we wrap up, I understand what is your hopes for the future generations, really?
0: Well, the future generations here, we hope that they keep looking after their environment and protecting their special species, and not cutting down their rainforest and doing more, revegetation, eco corridors, and planned. Land use planning so that, it's a win-win situation for the people and the wildlife. We as an organisation, we hope to expand the area to protect more rainforests and also to start looking at tourism as a sustainable source of funding and also a way of keeping everything in place that we've built up so far.
1: Beautiful. Jim, look, it's really great to catch up with you and just to know the great work you're doing there in regards to the 10-kilo tree kangaroo. Literally the whole forest there, of course, so the mountain range. It's just beautiful to hear.
0: Thank you very much. Great to talk to you.
1: No worries. That, of course, is Jim Thomas, CEO of the 10-kilo Conservation Alliance here on Pacific Beat. Time for some music now. None other than Mr. T, it's Beautiful Samoa.

0: And that right there is the sounds of Mr. T with Beautiful Samoa.
1: Yo, Michael Chow, jump in. We're late for work.
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0: And that brings us to the end of Pacific Beat. Looking back at some of our stories, crucial provincial elections have taken place in New Caledonia with results that could lay the foundations of the territory's future. Now, cost of living and the economy has been a priority for many voters.
5: They wanted a better economic future and jobs, the likes of jobs, the likes of cost of living, wages, and...
0: 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But our team will be back at the same time, 6 a.m. PNG time tomorrow. But you can hear us again this afternoon at 5 p.m. PNG time. So stay tuned to ABC Radio Australia, though, because your news is next. And coming up after that, yes, it is Nisha Daily. So until next time, o tua o whātou, this is Pacific Beat, yours in the Pacific.

ABC News. Good morning, I'm Simon Lauder. There have been no reports of any security incidents during polling in New Caledonia's first election since deadly riots 2 years ago. The 2024 elections were abandoned after riots that left 14 people dead and caused billions of dollars worth of damage to the French Pacific Territory's economy. Local reports say there was a heavy security presence around

0: Polling stations for yesterday's provincial elections and counting got underway last night. Vanuatu's Prime Minister will visit Canberra today to sign a major strategic pact with Australia. Here's Foreign Affairs reporter Stephen Jedgetts.
1: Jotham Nupert and Prime Minister Anthony Albanese are set to ink the Nakamal Agreement later today in Canberra after an aborted signing ceremony in Port Vila last year. Vanuatu said the agreement risked undermining its sovereignty, forcing Australia to water down clauses aimed at limiting Chinese investment in Vanuatu's critical infrastructure. But the pact will still bolster Australia's strategic position in the country, where Canberra's been locked in a diplomatic arm wrestle with Beijing.
0: Dry weather has left communities along one of Papua New Guinea's major river systems isolated by low water levels. The Fly River in Western Province is the main supply route for people living in the North Fly District near the border with Indonesia. But water levels have fallen so low that cargo ships carrying food, fuel and medicine are running aground on sandbanks. At the Kiyunga District Hospital nurse, Ruth Inavu, says they've had to reduce services.
2: Our tanks have all run out and we're looking for water. We will only attend to the outpatient cases, areas where patients come in to seek medical attention, emergency cases.
0: A flare-up in the Middle East is threatening to unravel the fragile ceasefire between Iran and the United States, with both sides trading fresh attacks. Correspondent Bridget Rollison reports.
3: Iran says it launched missiles and drones at US military bases in Kuwait and Bahrain in retaliation for American attacks. Washington says it hit more than a dozen sites in Iran after two ships were targeted in the Strait of Hormuz. The attacks in the strait came just hours after Tehran warned ships against using what it called an unauthorized route. Iran was meant to fully reopen the strait as part of a new ceasefire deal. But for Tehran, reopening the strait doesn't mean giving up control. It wants to dictate where ships can pass so it can keep the vital shipping way as a bargaining chip in negotiations.
0: A massive international search and rescue effort is continuing in earthquake-hit Venezuela, but hopes of finding survivors are fading by the hour. Lauren Day reports.
4: More than 3 days have passed since the twin quake struck Venezuela, exceeding the 72-hour window in which many experts and aid groups say most people can be saved. The rescue efforts have been hampered by chaotic roads jammed with desperate civilians, many expressing anger at the authorities' disaster response. Hundreds of aftershocks have rolled through the La Guaira region north of Caracas since Wednesday, forcing many to sleep outside for fear that more buildings could collapse. UNICEF has reported about 1.8 million people are now in need of humanitarian aid. Lauren Day, ABC News, Washington.
0: 11 people are dead after a civilian aircraft carrying skydivers crashed in eastern France. Europe correspondent Elias Kluwer reports.
5: The plane was carrying a pilot and five skydiving instructors as well as five students. Everyone on board died when the aircraft crashed near the city of Tomblaine in eastern France. The skydiving students who died were reportedly nurses and had been gifted a tandem skydive experience. They were skydiving for the first time. One eyewitness said the plane appeared to drop vertically from the sky before it crashed in a built-up suburban area. An investigation is underway, with authorities saying it's still too early to determine what caused the crash. Elias Kluwer, ABC News.
0: The Newcastle Knights have moved up to fifth position on the NRL ladder after a gritty six-point home win over West Tigers. The hosts trailed 6-0 at the break but held the Tigers scoreless in the second half. A long-range try to Bradman Best in the 74th minute sealed the points for the Knights with a 12-6 victory. The Canberra Raiders snapped a three-game losing streak to keep their slim finals hopes alive after defeating St George Illawarra by 14 points in Canberra. This is ABC News.
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7: Yes, welcome, welcome, welcome. It's Nisha Daily on another beautiful morning right here on ABC Radio Australia. I'm your boy, J. Jacob McGuire.
8: Ali, I'm the artist formerly known as Froyo. Most people know me as Michael Chow.
7: Okay, we're

0: in our former bands this morning. That's how we're coming into this Monday.
1: I got a royalty check the other day.
0: Dang!
1: Couple bucks, but you know, it's nice every now and then.
0: Oh my God. See, I'm waiting for some royalty checks. I mean, my grandfather was a chief, man.
1: You gotta write a song, my man.
0: Oh man, dang. Hopefully we can.
1: Yeah, feature on a verse. Like, literally contribute like one sentence to a song about Kava and you'll be like... sorted.
0: Yo, this is what I'm saying. Pacific artists, get at me. All right, I'm trying to see what to do. Now, that is absolutely hectic. Well, it seems like it's been a great weekend. It's going to be a great morning right here on Nisha Daily. We've got a lot of fun things signed up for you. But first, let's acknowledge land from which we broadcast today. Yuggera and Turrbal country on Australia's east coast. Now, much of what is now known as Brisbane by many. And we here at ABC Radio Australia pay our respects to Yuggera and Turrbal elders, both past and present. This is Yuggera and Turrbal country as it's been since the first sunrise. And Michael Chow, strange question for you this morning, but you've seen a lot of statues, haven't you?
1: I've been known to walk around and look at things, and yeah, look, I've seen a lot of statues of a lot of famous people.
0: Oh man, and you know, I will say a lot of those famous people's have passed, all right, when you're looking at statues, true, especially around Sydney. But have you ever met somebody who's had a statue made of them?
1: No, I have not.
0: Well, coming up first, we'll actually be having a very special Solomon Islands guest joining us here in the studio. She's not only the 2019 Miss Pacific Islands first runner-up, not only a recipient of a royal award from the Queen of England, but she's now been immortalized in sculpture by a world-renowned artist for her incredible work as a climate activist. And it's a statue that was unveiled only a few days ago in her family's home province of Isabel in the Solomon Islands.
1: Oh man, okay, I'm kind of shook. We're about to meet somebody who's deemed awesome enough to have a statue made up of them. I mean, that's got to be one of the craziest bucket list achievements anyone could ever have. You tell your kids, hey kids, you see that statue? That's your mom.
0: Oh, absolutely. And this oceanic sculpture isn't just about one woman, but it tells the story of an entire island that has been lost due to rising sea levels. And we'll be hearing all about this island and this sculpture from the woman herself in just a moment. You're tuned in to Nisha Daily, kicking us off. We've got King Stingray, Milko Mana.

Rumble like mine. Tell us how to do it.

0: some Yungu surf rock for your morning. That was King Stingray. Milkomana.
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2: Jacob, I gotta say, you're looking good today, my bro. I could almost say you look like a work of art.
0: Michael Chow, you are making me blush this morning. But thank you for the compliment, bro. But actually, we have someone here in the studio who has been made into a work of art. Just a few days ago, a striking new underwater sculpture was unveiled in Isabel Province in the Solomon Islands. British artist Jason Decaire's Taylor's new work, The Solomon Siren, tells the story of Gladys Habu-Bartlett, award-winning climate activist, UNICEF Pacific ambassador, pharmacist, former Miss Solomon Islands, and mother. And we're so lucky to have Gladys in the studio today. Hello, Gladys. Welcome to Nisha Daily. How are you?
3: Thank you. What a welcome. Thank you so much. I'm so excited to be here.
2: We're excited, Gladys. It's not every day we have someone who has us their own statue walk into our studio. So this is a milestone for us. And, you know, before we get into the Solomon Siren, you know, we got to go back to the start. Can you tell us a bit about your family's heritage and whereabouts did you grow up?
3: Awesome. So my dad's from Isabel in the Solomons. So, yeah, I grew up basically raised in the Solomon Islands, pretty much during school time in town, but was like most of our holidays was back in the village in Isabel Province. So yeah, we'd always go to Kale, never missed.
0: Yo, big love to Isabel Province this morning. Now, it all began with Kale Island, your ancestral lands in Isabel Province. Now, Kale was one of the first documented islands in the Solomons that was lost to sea level rise. Now, it's been fully submerged beneath the ocean since 2014. I mean, you just spoke about, you know, growing up and going to Kale. Can you tell us about what a place like Kale has meant to you sort of growing up and throughout your life?
3: Thank you. That's a good question. I mean, you know, like for us and the family, Kale is a special place. We'd always go there, as I said, we never missed a trip. And my grandparents' family actually got the, you know, actually got to live there. They've done so much on the island because it was about 50,000 square meters when it was still existing decades ago, and then over time obviously it gradually disappeared, and yeah, for me that realization came when I was about 14 years old and I knew I had to document it, so I started taking photos at that time. And I'm glad I did so. I didn't think I was going to become a climate advocate or anything like that, but it's really helped shape who I am. It's helped teach us so much about our culture, our traditions, just seeing and understanding the relationship between our people, the land and the sea.
0: No, incredible. And, you know, talking about some of those memories of Kale Island, could you describe to us what a day would be like if we were to spend it on Kale?
3: Oh, amazing. So life was really simple back then. Like we were happy with our little boats that could somehow fit so many of us. And then we'd take the boat out, go for a picnic. I guess my earliest memories of Kale was just that it had this really lush forest. Just seeing birds, there's like nesting grounds, there's all sorts of things we could spot around the island and then in the sea. There's stingrays, fish, all kinds. So, yeah, I think the most beautiful part about Kale is that it had this amazing white sand. The sea was so clear. And so we just really enjoyed, you know, just having a swim and play when we visited.
0: Oh, man, it's beautiful, Michael.
2: And Gladys, you know, this story of Kale is what's, you know, being depicted in this new artwork by British artist and artist Jason Decaire's Taylor, who, you know, is renowned for these underwater artworks all over the world. Like his latest work is called The Solomon Siren. And it's part of Decaire's Taylor's ongoing series of siren works. There's one in Townsville, Australia, another one over in the UK, all highlighting the urgent climate issues needing attention. Firstly, what made you reach out to Jason to tell this story?
3: I think we were here in Australia. We were visiting the aquarium one time and we, yeah, it just, I guess I've always been thinking

0: and about how I could bring climate advocacy to the community. I've been fortunate to participate in various regional, international meetings as a youth representative for Solomons and the Pacific. So it's always been on my mind, you know, just how can we bring this back to the people so they can just participate from our own shores. And so we had this idea and I decided, you know, let's reach out to Jason. And yeah, somehow we came across, actually before I knew about Jason, we happened to come across a TED Talk of his, and he was on a vessel that happened to come to Solomon. So I thought, oh, it's not too far from, you know, from his mind. Like he would probably remember the Solomons and he might want to come. So yeah, reached out. And thanks to the British High Commissioner at that time, he helped make the introduction for us.
1: Oh, absolutely incredible. And it's amazing to see what has come out of that introduction. I mean, the Solomon Siren, it's a life-sized figure of yourself resting your head against a tree. And it's situated on the spot where Kale used to be, which means as the tide changes, the sculpture actually disappears beneath the water. I mean, how do you feel Jason's artwork represents your story and the story of the island?
0: This question is always like challenging for me to answer. I think, one, I'm really humbled that I get to tell my story in this way, and it can stand the test of time. I'm pleased that, most especially, that the community would be able to have an avenue for themselves to also share about our challenges, what we've gone through, what we've lost, and what is still worth fighting for. So I'm really pleased about that. The woman itself represents women in our society, in Isabel in particular. We are a matrilineal society, so woman has a right to making decisions over land and passing land through the generations. So it's kind of like she's closing her eyes and she leans against the tree, and there's this all these uncertainties around her. But she's also calm and hopeful, because she still has to ensure that the children that come after her has a place to call home. So it's sad, but it's also hopeful.
1: And looking at the statue as well, there are also those markings on the side of the tree with a series of dates. Can you tell us what those are?
0: Yeah, amazing. We've wanted to make sure that it is related to climate advocacy, sea level rise, obviously. And so what we did is we had made some calculations based on predictions of how far the sea has risen over time. 2006 is the first marking. So that kind of represents when we started seeing like the tides just really taking over our island and, you know, just flooding through. And then we go at 10-year intervals from then. So then it's 2016 next, which is when studies by scientists from Queensland University had confirmed that islands, including Kale, was completely submerged in the ocean. And then the next one, obviously 2026, which is now when the installation of that piece is has taken place. And then 2036, 2046. So they're at 10 centimeter increments. And yeah, I guess people would be able to see whether or not these predictions we have are true. Would sea level sit at 2036 at that same level, or as in the mark, or is it more, you know, are we underestimating it? Something like that.
2: Mm-hmm. And good morning to you. If you've just joined us, you've washed up on the shore of Nisha Daily here with Jacob and Michael. Hello. We're so honored to have, you know, award-winning climate activist Gladys Harbour-Bartlett in the studio here with us today. Speaking about this new artwork, which has been unveiled in Isabel Province, called The Solomon Siren. It's by artist Jason DeClaire's Taylor. It depicts the story of Gladys Harbour-Bartlett and the loss of Kale Island to sea level rise. I should probably mention, you know, when you in early talks, you didn't realize the statue was going to be of you. You didn't just go to an artist and say, hey, make a statue of me. You wanted to tell the story of your people, and it ended up being of you. You represent your people. What was your first reaction when Jason actually showed you the finished statue?
0: Oh, I was like, whoa, this looks really similar to my face. I was a bit really surprised, actually. I guess it was a moment for me to like take it all in and really appreciate my hard work in also sharing these stories out there. I did at the start hope that it would be

0: you know, someone in the village. Unfortunately, we couldn't get that happen due to, you know, internet access, technology access, and that sort of stuff. But it's amazing. It's amazing to be represented that way, and I feel very humbled that he chose to share my story like that.
1: And Gladys, the Solomon Siren was unveiled in a ceremony with the landowners of Calais, the Isabel community, as well as Jason Declares Taylor himself, former Prime Minister Jeremiah Manele, and the British High Commission. Can you describe what that day was like, the unveiling of this work?
0: Oh, so that whole week being there, we were just like really wanting to make sure everything happened. And it's not always actually in such a setting that you get to have everything happen within the time frame you've planned it to be. But yeah, just the fact that we had the British High Commissioner come down, the former Prime Minister come down. He's also the member for the constituency where Calais is located. So it did mean so much to have them both. And it just so happened that we managed to get it all installed right on the day we planned to have. So yeah, the ceremony was very emotional, having everybody come there and having the community turn up in numbers as well. I've never seen that many people on Calais Island in my life at one time, all on the island. So I guess I really appreciated everyone sort of coming together and standing together with us and basically standing for our story and the fight that our people have been facing over the years.
2: Mm-hmm. And, you know, you have done so much advocacy work, you know, in many forms through your work as a climate activist, UNICEF, Pacific Ambassador, pharmacist, again, for Miss Solomon Islands, and so much more. Like, how does it feel to have your story represented, you know, not just in articles and news things, whatever? It's now represented in this artwork, the Solomon Siren, and, the message that it sends to the world.
0: It's very special. I'm honored that I get to share my story this way. Yeah, and I guess the only thing I really hope for people is that, climate change does affect all of us in different ways, wherever we are in the world. But ultimately, it is a collective responsibility for all of us to help protect Mother Earth. It's the only home we've got left. And to have experienced losing an island, I feel, is a warning. And I always get emotional thinking about it. I really hope that people will continue to tell the stories of all the, you know, challenges we face in creative ways. It is a different way to get people on board to kind of support our fight. And, yeah, I really hope it goes a long way and makes people remember that we have so much we're fighting for.
1: Yeah, and the Solomon Siren, it will continue to stand, I mean, for decades as a symbol of not only the island, but its people. And as we approach 2026 United Nations Climate Change Conference, COP31 in November, I mean, what's your message to those who are interested in your story, the story of Calais and the story of the Solomon Siren?
0: My only message is come to our shores, come see the Solomon Siren, come stand in our seas and come see the urgency that our people face. I'm really proud of how resilient we are and how much we've had to adapt over the years going through what we have to go through. But not a lot of people who are attending events like COP understand this. So I really hope COP comes closer to the Pacific Islands. I was hoping it was going to be hosted in Australia, but it's okay. I guess the most important thing is that we keep fighting for justice, climate justice.
1: Gladys, thank you, Tomas, for joining us here on Nija Daily. We're wishing you and your family a fantastic rest of the time in Brisbane and hopefully get to catch up sometime soon. Thank you so much.
0: Thank you so much. It's been an absolute pleasure.
1: Yes, that was award-winning climate activist Gladys Habu-Butler joining us here in the studio, sharing the story behind the Solomon Siren, a new underwater sculpture by Jason Dequez Taylor.
2: Mm-hmm. Head online if you want to check out some photos of the Solomon Siren. And as Gladys said, come to our shores and check it out. It's located in Isabel Province, standing both as a memorial of Calais Island, but, you know, as a symbol of hope for future generations. So definitely worth a visit.
1: And Michael Chow, before we head to the news and our next track, if they were to make a statue of you, how would it look? What would they be doing?
2: Look, my pose, firstly, it's got to be something where I can happily just sit there for hours. I don't know how long statues get made or how they get made, but I'll just be sitting and watching TV. That's my statue. Me watching TV.
1: Yo, my statue better have at least one shell in it. That's all I'm saying. Hectic stuff. You tuned in to Nisha Daily. Got your latest news coming at you soon. Right now, some young Davy for your morning. Look missed.

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0: And it's about that time this morning where we get to know all the latest developments around our region, and who better to fill us in for your morning's news than Pacific Beat's Aggie Tupou. Aggie, how you going this morning, yo?
2: Kam na Māori. I'm doing really well. How are you guys?
3: Kam na Penini Māori. Good sister.
2: I've forgotten how
3: to respond properly, but... You know what? I gave you something. Oh, koraba. Koraba is like, koraba. Thank you.
2: Did you say koraba in Mararung? Yeah.
3: And then how are you, koara? Mary, if you're tuning in from Kiribati.
0: Yo, big shout out. Yes. Michael is studying this weekend.
3: It's Kiribati Language Week next week. Hey. And then Independence as well, following weekend. So.
2: Oh, look at you.
3: I'm on it.
2: What a
0: That's a water. That's great.
2: That's a water.
0: Yeah, that's a
3: koraba. Yeah.
0: And Aggie, it's great to be catching up with you this morning. Let's jump into things. What's been happening in the news?
2: Absolutely. Firstly, we head to New Caledonia, where crucial provincial elections have taken place, which could lay the foundation of the territory's future. It was the first time elections have been held since 2024, with deadly riots over voting rights brought the capital to its knees. Now the results will decide the makeup of the provincial assemblies and Congress. Well, after months of stalled negotiations, Vanuatu's Prime Minister Jotam Napat is in Canberra, where the Nakamal Agreement is set to be finally signed later today. The agreement is a major strategic pact that would see Australia invest hundreds of millions of dollars into the Pacific nation while trying to entrench its position as Vanuatu's key security partner. But negotiations have been contentious, as both countries have pushed to ensure their priorities are reflected in the final deal. Now, guys, I was struggling as to whether the third piece of news that I give you would be about a statue of Aggie. And I just thought, you know what? I just need a statue of Aggie and her husband. So let's hope that that is something one day that that can happen. But the only other statue that I could think of was really the announcement for the final game of the States of Origin.
3: Oh, nice.
2: And all I can say is New South Wales Blues team for Game 3 is looking... honestly, okay.
3: Oh, wow.
2: And you know me, I'm loyal, but I'm just saying it's just looking okay. Okay.
3: So. This is concerning. Usually Aggie
2: Isn't
3: comes
2: it?
3: In with confidence and bravado, but
2: I'm not going to lie, and I don't like to predict things.
3: Really?
2: But can we just give it up for the Queensland predicted squad, because I feel like they haven't really fully come out, I think. Is that correct with their
0: team? I don't think so. No, not yet. No.
3: Cowards. Announce the squad now. They should drop the squads at the same time. It's like scissors, paper, rock. You like scissors, paper, squad. And then show the list and you can't change it.
2: That's what I was thinking. I was like, I'm happy for the team list
0: and they were just like, oh, well, it's not going to get better than this. All right. So that's
2: Wow. I am still loyal to the end. I do want to see. Do you know what? I know they said at the interchange they're going to have like Hal Molly and that, but I'm like, can you just put him on?
0: Dang.
2: Can you just put him on? I really think that he really needs to be on alongside Critter. Of course, my man Tedesco is obviously there. But do you know who I don't really need there is Payne Haas. I'm so sorry.
0: That's crazy.
2: I need him to step down for a little bit.
0: Oh, my God. Not the brother.
2: Look at me. I know. Just giving hints. If anyone's listening.
0: Well, look, they've got a week to heed your warning.
2: That's all I'm saying. But it's a week, all right? So, and I know it's going to be there in Brisbane. So any of you two going, I know that you can't go, Jacob, because you just have a curse. But
0: I do have a curse.
2: Which we really shouldn't be, you know, highlighting.
0: I honestly
2: think this game, you should go.
0: What, you want me to make the Maroons lose?
2: Yes.
3: Yeah, that's exactly what you want to do.
0: That is crazy.
2: This is why I think you should go.
0: No, I'll tell you, next Wednesday, I'm doing anything but watching the game, all right? When my plan worked last game, all right, we absolutely, destroyed the Blues, all right?
2: Thank you very much.
0: No, I'm not messing anything.
2: I'm a realist, and I understand that, but I just think, you know, they can keep Reese off. He's still sitting as a reserve, so I think, keep him there, mate.
0: That's what you call depth, Aggie. All right, right? A depth in the team, all right? We out here. The Maroons, we're back. It's going to be a week of turmoil. Right? My stomach is not sitting well, especially knowing that, you know, if Queensland does miraculously lose, that I have to pay an island feed for the boys at Nation Footy. So I'm stressing out.
2: I know. Don't stress, because, you know, the other thing I just want to quickly touch on before we go, because, you know, I just like to take up time, is the fact that, were any of you invited to that Disney Moana live thing in Sydney? Not you? Not me? Okay.
3: No. That's us, but you know what? We're the radio folks, so, you know, they don't want to see our faces on cameras.
2: I know, that's it. And my face is only made for radio, so of course they wouldn't have. But I did hear, I do want to give a shout out to our sister, Sosefina, for Molly. I think that girl held it down and did an amazing job in being able to stand there and host the whole thing and even talk to the man himself, Sayuri Dwayne Johnson, the Rock himself.
3: Yeah, she said he's a good hugger. And for the rest of us, we're like,
2: and we all love hugs around here.
3: That must be a real privilege to say you hugged the Rock.
0: And looked into his eyes. Like, that's hectic. Oh my gosh.
2: We all know what it's like to hug a man that's got a strong back.
3: But it's got to be like hugging an actual, like, cement statue.
0: I know,
3: surely.
2: It was the wax version of him, wasn't it?
3: Like, that man's got no body fat, surely.
2: That is what I've noticed too. I feel like he's really just like tightened himself up.
0: this is some interesting news this morning. This is crazy news.
2: It's necessary news, guys. I must say it's to do with our Pacific people. All right. Now, if there is a statue you want, it's Aggie and the Rock.
0: You know what I mean? To be honest, like, if that is true, maybe he should get signed to the Blues. All right, for Game 3, they might win.
2: Thank you very much.
0: But Aggie.
2: Haters.
0: Wishing you a wonderful rest of the day. Thank you so much for joining us this morning. Can't wait to catch up with you tomorrow. Thank you so much.
2: Love you guys. I'm going to go hang out with my man, okay. The Rock.
0: Too easy. He is a statue. Aggie Tupor this morning with your latest news headlines. And of course, if you want to hear more of your latest news, tune in later today. 5 p.m. PNG time. 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
0: Yes, and if you've been on the internet at any time over the weekend, there's a good chance you would have seen a lot of blue fabrics on your newsfeed. Say it, if I ain't mine,
3: you can't talk to me. Chills, man, chills. Disney's live action Moana had a huge event happening just the other day, and some of our Pacifica colleagues from around the ABC, as you would have heard or seen, got to be a part of that velvety blue carpet celebration happening in Sydney, Australia. Jacob, you saw this stuff?
0: Oh my gosh, it was absolutely wild to see so many people in Sydney for this. And can I say, people were well-dressed, Michael Chow. Like, dang, people really scrubbed up for this thing.
3: They did. They showed up. They showed out. Lots of people we knew, like, you know, celebrities, obviously the cast and crew, but, like, you know, influencers on the sidelines. There was that great interview that Javier676 gave cover to The Rock.
0: I saw that. I definitely saw
3: so
0: that.
3: So good.
0: You know, hectic stuff. And yes, when there's big things happening over the weekend, you'd best believe there's going to be some big shouts happening here on Nisha Daily on a Monday. We'll be hearing from some of the talented cast and crew of the new Moana live-action movie, including the one and only Sayuri Dwayne The Rock. Brock Johnson and the special message he has for all our ABC Pacific listeners in just a moment. But before we get there, let's go to one from the Jacob Acquire playlist from back in the day. It's Malik Berry, Control.

0: Yes, that was Malik Berry with Control.
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2: Jacob, look, real quick, any exciting things happen on your weekend?
0: Oh, Michael Chow, an emotional thing happened this weekend. Uh-huh. All right, is that my niece got a phone and sent me a text message, Michael Chow. And to be honest, getting a text from your niece, I was like, oh, that seems thing. But I remember holding this child as a baby, all right? And the fact that she's now, you know what I mean, 10 years old, texting her uncle, man, I was like, where did the time go, my G? I'm feeling old, man.
2: Oh, man, you know what else is 10 years old? The OG Moana.
0: Hey, that's crazy.
2: And look, before we roll on with the week ahead, we got to roll back for some weekend shouts.
0: Hope you're ready for some shouting, because it is imperative that we give a quick shout to the incredible weekend warriors among us, because while some of us take it easy on our Saturdays and Sundays, there are those who've come into this Monday morning after chalking up some big wins on the weekends.
2: Uh-huh. And look, we've got to shout out this huge event that went down recently here in Australia, an event which saw a lot of Pacific Island families and, of course, Pacific Island celebrities all turning up to celebrate what is arguably the biggest thing to ever happen for Islanders in Hollywood. Beautiful stuff. It always gets me every time. Disney's live-action Moana is here, Jacob.
0: Crazy. 10 years ago, that first Moana movie came out, man.
2: And I remember when, you know, this remake was first announced, it felt like, firstly, the most redundant live-action remake of a Disney classic Disney could ever Disney to, seeing as, the original at the time was only 6 years old. About. Not even 7 years old. But flash forward to present day. Yeah, look, timeline worked out. It's now 10 years since the OG film. I think the nostalgia's setting in, Jacob.
0: I think so. I mean, we've been talking about, it's crazy, though. We've been talking about Moana since we started this show. I mean, there's always been Moana news. I can't believe, 10 years have gone this far, and we've got a new installment, my G.
2: Don't we just? And look, the hype is quite palpable, more than ever. Like, ahead of the worldwide premiere of the new Moana live-action film, Disney actually held this special blue carpet event in Sydney, Australia. And a lot of Islanders and, you know, celebrities, families, and all that stuff turned up to see a preview of the movie. It wasn't the full movie, it was a preview, but, and, you know, influencers. We saw folks like Javier 676, Joe Fa'angase, Joseph Vui the Cow from The Voice, repping Fiji. And once again, Jacob, we weren't there.
0: No, we weren't. And to be, I would have gone all out. I would have went bold, all right, out of solidarity for my brother Dwayne The Rock Johnson, if we were there. So it's lucky we didn't, because I get to keep my hair matchy.
2: Yeah, and look, we're also lucky that, you know, a couple of our friends of ours here at the ABC got to go out there, soak up some of the celebrations, and, you know, speaking to some of the stars and also the crew involved in bringing Moana to life. And, you know, we got some of those interviews lined up right here. They're quite wholesome and beautiful. And, yeah, shout outs to our sister Dinah Lewis Boucher, who was working the blue carpet for us. And the first person she actually interviewed was none other than Moana herself, young Sydney-based Samoan actress Catherine Langaia. And after, you know, being in Hawaii for X amount of time, she finally returned to Sydney for this epic event.
3: Great. I feel like a hometown hero. Like, it's very special to get to come and kind of show this off to the places, to the people that kind of I grew up with, and I get to be surrounded by familiar things for once. And for once, I'm not the one who's jet lagged, so I definitely really appreciate that. I'm really excited for kind of anyone of Pacific Islander, but specifically someone, to watch the film, because if I want to do anyone proud and I want to be authentic to anyone, it would be to them, because at the end of the day, I couldn't do Moana if I wasn't Samoan. If I didn't have that piece of my culture and that piece of who I am, I wouldn't be where I am today. So it's really kind of, it's what's gotten me here. So I'm so proud of it. I think for any young Pacific Islanders, you don't have to change in order to kind of get to these places where I am. I got here because I was a Pacific Islander, because that's what they wanted, that's what they liked. And I feel like hopefully Moana will open more doors so that more young Pacific Islanders, specifically women, will be able to come through. Just kind of like Auli'i did for me. So I think be yourself and embrace who you are.
2: Catherine Langaia, the brand new live-action Moana herself. This gal is, you know, she's going to go places, Jacob. Here's hoping.
0: Here's hoping indeed.
2: You know, this is literally, what a way to have your first ever movie be like one of Disney's biggest things ever. Oh, I can't believe it. But look, up next, we're going to hear from the demigod Maui, who showed up to this Moana event in his mortal form, known as Sayuli Dwayne The Rock Johnson. Here's what he had to say on the carpet.
4: What can I say except you're welcome for the tides, the sun, the sky?
5: I'm feeling great. Feels amazing. And, you know, these tours, they're big tours. This is the biggest tour I've ever been on in my career. And appropriately so, because it represents so much more than just a movie. It's our culture, and it's my grandfather, and it's introducing the world to Catherine in this amazing way, and empowering her and emboldening her. And that's what us men, I feel that's one of our many jobs, is where we can to support our women and lift them up when they feel they want it and need it, by the way. Yeah. So it feels amazing. Yeah, so to all our Pacific people out there, what I hope you experience with Moana is pride. And I hope you watch our film, and I hope you're proud of the film we did, and I really deeply hope that you're proud of the effort that was taken to be as authentic as we possibly can around every corner with our cultural trust and everyone we brought on, all Pacifica cast. And especially what I've been reminding my folks around me and reminding myself is this moment with Moana is the biggest platform on the planet. Gets no bigger than this, no more global than this, and that's us up there. And it's a positive story, and we need more of that. You know, the negative stuff is going to happen because life's. And that's just the way it is. But we need the good stuff, too. And that's

0: you know, she had this to say on the blue carpet.
1: Oh, Talofalava, it feels great to be here in Sydney. I myself have been to Australia one time, and I was only in Brisbane, so it's such a vibe here, and there's so many of our Pacific people here, so it feels like home. Yeah. Honestly, I've dedicated my whole life to movement in the name of our Te Moana Nui Ahiva. It just feels so, it's a proudful moment, but such a humbling moment to see our movement, and more so to see it on our people, to see the faces where we see a bit of ourselves. Maybe that's our relative. We carry the last names of our family and our villages, and it just feels right. And honestly, I feel like it's about time. You know, I think the beautiful thing about us as Polynesians is we're able to adapt to our surroundings. We hopped on our double hull canoes from each island. We adapted to our atmosphere, to the mana, to nature. And I think fast forward to 2026, that's exactly what we're doing. We're evolving. We're very much alive and thriving. And I think that's a testament to how resilient we are as Polynesian people. Family, this is nothing new. This is who we have been. This is who we are, who we will always be. And let this just open up more doors for us to not even have a seat at the table, but to bring our mats and have a seat and talk story, tell our story. We can tell stories of old. We can tell stories of today, of the future. But I think as long as we are telling our story, we will always be here. We will always thrive. So there is a moment in the film where I know DJ's team brought up a Siva Tau moment, or at least that kind of vibe and that energy. So we have one of our cultural consultants, Dr. Grant Mwangutia, who is a language expert. And so together, Kayla Fa'amalingi and myself worked with Dr. Grant to make sure not that we just have the words, but what is this underlying meaning? How can it be executed in simplicity so that the words, which are always hold the mana, the movement is just uplifts it. And so it was a really beautiful moment to hear DJ say the words of our ancestors, to speak our language, and to be on the platform of Disney. Let's go.
0: Yeah, really exciting stuff to hear that, you know, there's a bit of a Siva Tau happening in the movie. But of course, you know, we can't talk this much about Moana or any Disney film without, of course, talking about the music. And arguably the best part of the OG Moana was the soundtrack, which is, you know, largely written by Obataya Fuai of the legendary Tokelauan band Te Waka. And on that blue carpet, and, you know, also performing at this special Moana event happening in Sydney, Australia, was none other than the incredible Te Waka lead singer and daughter of Obataya. It's Olivia Fuai.

0: Konnichiwa. Hello to the ABC audience. We're here for a special event for Moana Live Action. It's a really proud moment. Every time we get to do something Moana, it's very proud, celebrating our, of course, our stories, our culture, our music, and our talent. And it's just beautiful we get to actually see the live action talent this time. I think that's the special thing about this. You know, we get to see the dance, we get to see the people. It's always really a proud moment for me because I know this is my dad's heart and soul. These stories, this music, our sounds. And so to sit back and see music that he has written with our people in mind and, you know, carrying our stories in a big movie like this is always really, really proud moment for me. Always. We know the way. Always. Because I know that was dad's, like, that's, to me, that song's like 30 years in the making, you know? When he started Te Waka, he was like, our ancestors are the greatest voyagers this world has ever seen. And he was literally said that every time he got on stage for like 30 years in a row, and then for him to be like, oh, now I get to put it in a song, it gets me every time. So I love that song.
1: Nice to know what her favorite track in the soundtrack is. Not the best track.
2: Whoa, that's great. First of all,
1: I'll tell that to her face.
2: You're going up against Olivia Hawaii on the best track in Moana. That's crazy.
1: Yeah,
2: bro.
1: Yeah. No, it's the Warrior track, man. That's okay. The one she sings. It's so good. Anyway, now Olivia Hawaii, of course, you know, of Te Waka, daughter of the legendary Obatai Hawaii, and yeah, repping, you know, Tokelau in the music and lyrics. Beautiful stuff. And real quick, just that wasn't the only musical thing that happened. Because, folks, The Rock surprised us all. He got up there and started rapping live for the crowd.
3: Oh, no!

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1: Shout outs to a screaming Alice Lolohea, your host of the Pacific, for bringing that specific audio.
2: I didn't know that was Alice. That's crazy.
1: I had to snip a bit of the start because I think she swears in the clip that was uploaded to ABC Pacific.
2: Well, way to draw attention to it, Michael Chow.
1: Look, I gotta own it because look, people will definitely already hear it. But anyway, how could you not have utter a little cuss just when you're so excited to see The Rock just come out and start rapping in front of people?
2: Oh my! And can I say, there's actually a new rap in like one of the new tracks that they've recorded, which is absolutely hectic. I didn't know The Rock had triplets out in these streets. Okay, my boy's out here with the Pacific Migos, crazy. And there you have it. That's been another quick round of the weekend shout. So we hope you've enjoyed being shouted at on a beautiful Monday morning. And there's a lot to shout about with what went down in Sydney. Man, talking about shouting, I wonder if Alice Lolohea's voice has recovered from Pause Friday. I mean, it seems like she was going off, my G.
1: Yeah, look, I don't know what was more exciting, hearing The Rock or seeing the footage of The Rock come out, or just feeling the excitement in Alice Lolohea's screams.
2: Yo, the greatest hype-up woman on these streets. Big shout-out to Alice and big shout-out to all of our people who came together in Sydney last week. And hey, you tuned in to Nisha Daily. You're welcome. Hope you're having a beautiful beginning to your day. Make sure you stay tuned in. We got your latest news coming at you next. But after that, it's community correspondent time once again, and we'll be catching up with a familiar voice in the land of Kanaki. So make sure you stay tuned in. Nisha Daily this morning. We'll be back with you in a few minutes.

0: ABC News. Good morning, I'm Simon Lauder. There have been no reports of any security incidents during polling in New Caledonia's first election since deadly riots 2 years ago. The 2024 elections were abandoned after riots that left 14 people dead and caused billions of dollars worth of damage to the French Pacific Territory's economy. Local reports say there was a heavy security presence around polling stations for yesterday's provincial elections, and counting got underway last night. Vanuatu's Prime Minister will visit Canberra today to sign a major strategic pact with Australia. Here's Foreign Affairs reporter Stephen Jedgetts.
1: Jotham Nupert and Prime Minister Anthony Albanese are set to ink the Nakamal Agreement later today in Canberra after an aborted signing ceremony in Port Vila last year. Vanuatu said the agreement risked undermining its sovereignty, forcing Australia to water down clauses aimed at limiting Chinese investment in Vanuatu's critical infrastructure. But the pact will still bolster Australia's strategic position in the country, where Canberra's been locked in a diplomatic arm wrestle with Beijing.
0: Dry weather has left communities along one of Papua New Guinea's major river systems isolated by low water levels. The Fly River in Western Province is the main supply route for people living in the North Fly District near the border with Indonesia. But water levels have fallen so low that cargo ships carrying food, fuel and medicine are running aground on sandbanks. At the Kiyunga District Hospital, nurse Ruth Inavu says they've had to reduce services.
2: Our tanks have all run out and we're looking for water. We will only attend to the outpatient cases, areas where patients come in to seek medical attention, emergency cases.
0: A flare-up in the Middle East is threatening to unravel the fragile ceasefire between Iran and the United States, with both sides trading fresh attacks. Correspondent Bridget Rollison reports.
3: Iran says it launched missiles and drones at US military bases in Kuwait and Bahrain in retaliation for American attacks. Washington says it hit more than a dozen sites in Iran after two ships were targeted in the Strait of Hormuz. The attacks in the strait came just hours after Tehran warned ships against using what it called an unauthorized route. Iran was meant to fully reopen the strait as part of a new ceasefire deal. But for Tehran, reopening the strait doesn't mean giving up control. It wants to dictate where ships can pass so it can keep the vital shipping way as a bargaining chip in negotiations.
0: A massive international search and rescue effort is continuing in earthquake-hit Venezuela, but hopes of finding survivors are fading by the hour. Lauren Day reports.
4: More than 3 days have passed since the twin quake struck Venezuela, exceeding the 72-hour window in which many experts and aid groups say most people can be saved. The rescue efforts have been hampered by chaotic roads jammed with desperate civilians, many expressing anger at the authorities' disaster response. Hundreds of aftershocks have rolled through the La Guaira region north of Caracas since Wednesday, forcing many to sleep outside for fear that more buildings could collapse. UNICEF has reported about 1.8 million people are now in need of humanitarian aid. Lauren Day, ABC News, Washington.
0: 11 people are dead after a civilian aircraft carrying skydivers crashed in eastern France. Europe correspondent Elias Kluwer reports.
5: The plane was carrying a pilot and five skydiving instructors as well as five students. Everyone on board died when the aircraft crashed near the city of Tomblaine in eastern France. The skydiving students who died were reportedly nurses and had been gifted a tandem skydive experience. They were skydiving for the first time. One eyewitness said the plane appeared to drop vertically from the sky before it crashed in a built-up suburban area. An investigation is underway, with authorities saying it's still too early to determine what caused the crash. Elias Kluwer, ABC News.
0: The Newcastle Knights have moved up to fifth position on the NRL ladder after a gritty 6-point home win over West Tigers. The hosts trailed 6-0 at the break but held the Tigers scoreless in the second half. A long-range try to Bradman Best in the 74th minute sealed the points for the Knights with a 12-6 victory. The Canberra Raiders snapped a 3-game losing streak to keep their slim finals hopes alive after defeating St George Illawarra by 14 points in Canberra. This is ABC News.
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0: Boy Jacob McQuire.
1: I'm Michael Chow. Jacob, obviously one of our favorite things we get to do here on this year's program is using the ABC's phone bill to call up whoever we want in the Pacific, whether they be in Vanuatu, Palau, Samoa, or Tuvalu. But coming up shortly, we've got a bit of a rare destination for us here on the show.
0: That's right, we are saying bonjour, ça va this morning because we are heading live to Kanaki, New Caledonia. Michael Chow, big things over the weekend with New Caledonia's general election. Have you been looking online about the news?
1: No. I need to know, though, because I know it's happening all between, you know, all this Moana chat and all that stuff. Kanaki's got the election happening, and hopefully we have somebody on the ground.
0: Yeah, absolutely. So make sure you're staying tuned in. You might be hearing a familiar voice that we haven't spoken to in a while here on Nija Daily, who's been in and around Noumea this general election. So make sure you're staying tuned in. Nija Daily this morning. Community correspondent coming up next. But right now, I got you the freshest of tracks from Voice of Lele featuring Natalie Rise. It's Border Crosser.

0: latest from Voice of Lele this morning, featuring Natalie Rise. That was Border Crosser.
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0: Yes, and here on Nisha Daily, we do love a good yarn.
2: That we do, Jacob, but obviously it is hard for us to be in all places at once.
0: Oh, absolutely. In times like these, we got to turn to the people we know to stay up to date with all the happenings that be happening at local level.
2: So to let us know what's the go, we'll just call up a colleague in a specific spot in the Pacific.

0: That's right. It's community correspondent time. One of our best excuses to make long-distance phone calls with the ABC's phone bill. And joining us all the way from Noumea, Kanaki, New Caledonia, it's ABC Pacific reporter and my Tokelauan twin, Seni Asona Maloni. Seni, welcome to Nisha Daily. How are we doing today?
1: Maloni.
2: Good. It's a beautiful day here in New Caledonia. How are you guys?
3: No, we're doing great, and great to have you back on the show, my man. You know,
2: good to be back. Thank you.
3: You claim it's a beautiful day, so you know, lots going on in the land of Kanaki, obviously. So, you know, tell us, how is that New Caledonian sky looking this morning, Seni? How's the weather in Noumea?
2: Yeah, sky is blue. The sky is clear. It's not too warm though, to be honest. Sun is out. It is a Monday, so I feel like it's pretty quiet. Everyone's crawling out of bed, going back to work after a big day yesterday. But it's beautiful. Another beautiful day in New Caledonia.
0: Oh my gosh, that is lovely to hear. I'm going to tell you what, Seni, I look outside the sky of the Nisha Daily Studio. It is gray. All right, so you're definitely providing us with some warmth. And look, there was huge happenings over the weekend. After 2 years of political uncertainty, New Caledonia has held its crucial provincial elections, which could lay the foundation of the territory's future. Now, it was the first time elections have been held since 2019, after 2024's deadly riots over voting rights brought the capital to its knees and forced a delay in the elections by 2 years. Now, the results will decide the makeup of the provincial assemblies and Congress. What do we know about the results so far?
2: Yeah, well, polling closed at about 7 p.m. across New Caledonia last night. And the count of votes kicked off basically straight away. And then within a couple of hours, the preliminary results started to trickle through. And so that's the information that we've got at the moment, with the official results to come later today and during the week. But off the preliminary results, New Caledonia's Territorial Congress is essentially going to stay the same, with the existing blocks between the pro-independence and pro-France parties. If we take the southern province, for example, the area that I'm in within in Noumea, the pro-France parties, the Rassemblement and the Loyalist parties, won by a large margin. They gained the support of about 50.4% of the vote. So that will see them get 28 seats in the southern province. And then if we look at that in New Caledonia's Congress, they will have about 24 of the 54 seats in the Congress. If we zoom out of the southern province and look at the likes of the north province and the Loyalty Islands, they've continued to enjoy the support of the pro-independence voters. So the pro-independence parties have kept the support of voters out those ways. So with the mix of pro-independence parties across the provinces, the pro-independence bloc will see about 26 seats in the Congress based off these preliminary results. And then there's this party called the Oceania Awakening Party, or at least that's the English translation of it. My French isn't too flash. they've kind of been dubbed the kingmaker in previous elections, and it looks as though that is going to be the same case this time around. So last election, they went with the pro-independence bloc. And then because of the 2024 unrest, the resignation of government MP or government minister, politician, that saw them switch sides to the pro-France bloc. So, you know, the history shows that they're happy to go with both sides. But time will tell once everyone gets into Congress and what kind of deals are made as to what it will actually look like.
3: Mm-hmm. And, you know, as mentioned,
2: it's complicated.
3: Yeah. I mean, I'm glad you're here, you know, to break it all down for us. And, you know, as mentioned, you know, the general election, it has been a long time coming, several years since the last New Caledonian election. Seni, you were out and about on election day, though. Can you describe just the atmosphere? What did the election day actually look like?
2: Yeah. So we started yesterday morning in South Noumea at like a local gymnasium, and people were out lining up outside of polling places from about 8 a.m. yesterday morning, ready to cast their vote. So we got to hang around there for a couple of hours, go inside the polling booth, see people cast their vote. And from the people that we spoke to and like the general atmosphere in South Noumea, people are, sense of relief to have the election come around. And also just like the want for stability, especially after the past couple of years. So after we hung around in the north of Noumea, we headed south of Noumea to a suburb called Kamari. And this was a suburb that during the 2024 unrest really felt the impacts of that violence. Much of the same feelings out those ways too. Ready for kind of a new chapter for New Caledonia, bring people together, some stability like those in the south. But the atmosphere was positive. There wasn't any unrest or troubles out on the streets. People were just out casting their vote, really getting amongst it after three failed attempts over the course of 2 years.
0: Oh, man, no, it's great to see people getting out early to cast their votes. I mean, during an election day in Australia, I really need the promise of a sausage sizzle, all right, to head out and cast my vote. So the fact that people are showing up early to get their vote in, absolutely wonderful to see. And if you
2: sausage sizzle.
0: Oh, that's crazy.
2: I didn't see any sausage sizzle. maybe like a carver circle, but not one that I was invited to.
0: You know, I could get around that hopefully before after my vote. And if you're just tuning in to Nisha Daily this morning, Jacob and Michael hanging out with you and it's community correspondent time. And today we are on the line with ABC Pacific reporter Seni Iasona, who's currently in the land of Kanaki, New Caledonia. We're talking all things New Caledonia's general election, the first election of its kind to be held since 2019.
3: Mm-hmm. And be sure to check out some of the videos that Seni's been posting from New Caledonia on ABC Pacific if you follow. And look, it all went down yesterday as the people of New Caledonia headed to the polls. And as we were just saying, Seni, you were talking about, you were talking to folks before they cast their votes. And, what were some of the issues which people, that you spoke to, what were they placing on, their votes in?
2: Yeah. So I got here on Thursday last week. And so the lead up to the election, we spent those days talking to locals of all political persuasions. Felt like we got a really good vibe check, I guess, of the voters. There was like a shared concern for New Caledonia's local economy. Obviously, after 2024, things have been really tough for the likes of business confidence, jobs, wages, the cost of living. So I think for many voters, this election was an election of bread and butter issues, things that surround the economy and people's livelihoods. Another definitely was a sense of stability. There's been a lot of to-ing and fro-ing, not just here domestically in New Caledonia, but over nearly 17,000 kilometres away in France too. So people are looking for some direction and some stability. So I would say those were the key issues: some stability and like a better economic future, and then just the general on a general like societal note, trying to bring the community back together and to to live alongside each other again. I would say those were the key issues that

0: were at the fore for a lot of voters.
1: And something must be said. I mean, these ballots are still fresh. I mean, the election was just held yesterday, so counting is ongoing. But these results aren't the final outcome. I mean, what's next?
0: Yeah, well, it's, I think it's interesting to point out as well that voter turnout, well, based on these preliminary results, voter turnout has dropped 7.6% compared to 2019. So of the 190,000 or so registered voters, only 58.86% of voters actually voted. So it'd be interesting to see the final number of that and where that was mostly felt, like whether that was the South, North or Loyalty Islands. But yeah, you're right. Once the final results come or are released, I feel like the easy part is done. People have casted their vote. The hard part now is people getting into Congress and making deals and all those political maneuverings, because once they all get into Congress, parties have to make these deals with each other to try and form some sort of coalition. And that's where they'll elect a president of Congress. And that president of Congress will have influence over the makeup of government. And then that will ultimately lead to the election of New Caledonia's president. But, you know, we're not going to have the outcome while I'm here. It's going to take a couple of months. Some people have said 4 months, some people have said six. So it depends once everyone's in Congress how fast they can be with their political wheeling and dealing.
2: Mm-hmm. Yeah, look, we'll have to wait and see. All that being said, though, it is another beautiful morning in Noumea for you, Seni.
0: Gotta ask,
2: you know, apart from maybe brushing up on some Francais, what's on the cards for you today, man?
0: Well, talking of community building, later this morning we're going out to the North Province with the Gendarmerie. They've launched a program to build better relationships with the Indigenous Kanak. So I think it's been running for a couple of months now, or even several weeks. They're spending time with local tribes in and around New Caledonia to, I guess, build better relationships with them. Obviously, it comes after some pretty tough couple of years, and the Gendarmerie, the French police, were kind of at the forefront of France's response. So we're going to go and check that out and see what this program's about and how that's received from the Kanaks and people in the tribes.
1: No, and I got to say, I mean, we've been reporting all over Melanesia that football fever has been gripping our region, right? And I know that there is a big game at 7 a.m. PNG time on Wednesday. Will you be getting up early for any of these FIFA World Cup games while you're there in New Caledonia, boss?
0: Well, while I've been here, I've had one offer to watch a France game earlier last week, and I declined. It was at like 6 a.m. or something. It's just like, I don't know if I'm that much of a diehard to be up at 6 a.m. watching football.
1: Yo, brother.
0: If I won't be locking in, maybe I'll just watch the repeat of the highlights on YouTube. Even then, there's a bit of a stretch. I haven't been following it at all.
1: Seni! Oh my God, get amongst
2: me. I'm in the same club as Seni, man.
1: No. Look, I know I'm not your boss or anything, but brother, get around to a game, my G. That's crazy.
0: Especially if the games require me being up that early. No way.
1: Six! Seni, that's light work! Anyway, my G, no, look, thank you so much for providing us an update on what's been going down in New Caledonia. Wishing you a wonderful rest of the day. Hopefully that sun still shines bright. Get around some football, my G. But cannot wait to catch up with you sometime soon. Yo, thank you so much, Seni.
0: Awesome. Thanks, Jacob. And I'll send some sun to Brisbane. Hopefully you can enjoy some of that as well.
1: Yo, absolutely, my G. That was Seni Iasona this morning, reporting live from the land of Kanaki, New Caledonia, fresh off of New Caledonia's general election 2026, the first election of its kind since 2019. So make sure you're paying attention to the ABC Pacific social medias. Seni will be providing more updates throughout the week. You tune in to Nisha Daily. Got your latest news coming at you next, but we cannot talk all things Kanaki without playing a fantastic

0: band of Kanaki. That was Tim and Wechecha, Waipepe.
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0: And it's about that time this morning we get caught up on all our latest news developing across our region and filling us in all the way from Pacific Beat. It's Aggie Tupou.
2: Firstly, we head to New Caledonia, where crucial provincial elections have taken place, which could lay the foundation of the territory's future. It was the first time elections have been held since 2024, with deadly riots over voting rights brought the capital to its knees. Now, the results will decide the makeup of the provincial assemblies and Congress. Well, after months of stalled negotiations, Vanuatu's Prime Minister, Jotham Napat, is in Canberra, where the Nakamal Agreement is set to be finally signed later today. The agreement is a major strategic pact that would see Australia invest hundreds of millions of dollars into the Pacific nation while trying to entrench its position as Vanuatu's key security partner. But negotiations have been contentious as both countries have pushed to ensure their priorities are reflected in the final deal.
0: Yes, your latest news headlines brought to you by Pacific Beat. That was Aggie Tupou reporting. And of course, if you want to hear more of your latest news, tune in later today, 5 p.m. PNG time. 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
0: Yes, hope you're having a beautiful beginning to your day. And Michael Chow, our day is going to get a whole lot better very soon because we'll be catching up on all things music, my G.
5: I'm looking at some lyrics right now. One shell, two shell, three shell, four. Mixing the kava, ready to go.
0: Oh.
5: Sounds like something you'd know word for word, Jacob.
0: It is a song I know word for word. And coming up very soon, we'll be catching up with someone who caught up with the artist behind that song, a song that I play every Friday evening when I'm doing my Jacob activities. Hectic stuff indeed. Make sure you're staying tuned in. We'll be catching up with Sosefino Fuomoli in a few minutes. But before we get there, Michael Chow, I want to play out a song. All right. And this is a song that has been etched in my memory for years and years. Do you remember a video online? I think it was posted 16 years ago of an animated rat serenading a piece of cheese. I was on a rat trap, my bro.
5: I know exactly the clip. I might still have the .mpeg 3 video file, whatever it was, still on my computer. And for me and you and others like us, this is the only thing we see in our minds when we hear the hot chocolate classic.
0: Sexy thing. Let's say
5: sexy
0: it right
5: thing.
0: Now.
5: I was just like, are you allowed to say it out loud on morning radio?
0: Absolutely. Well, the song's playing out right now. I want you to think about this rap. That was early internet slop that me and Michael were watching. And yes, this was the backing track behind this famous video. It's hot chocolate, you sexy thing.

0: Yes, it's a little bit cold outside. So definitely the season for some hot chocolate. That was You Sexy Thing, Michael Chow.
1: Again, shout out to anybody who remembers The Rat.
0: The Rat?
1: The animated Rat and the singing to The Rat Trap.
0: Oh my gosh, no, a legendary video from back in the day, yes. And I don't remember the ending to that video, but I don't think it went all right for The Rat. I'm going to leave it at that.
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1: So good to be having to do little throwbacks and talking this and that about musical things, Jacob. But, you know, it's all well and good for us to be riffing on the tunes we love here in the Pacific. But we still play second fiddle to the actual conductor of all our musical conversations here on ABC Radio Australia.
0: That's right. So let's have an encore for the award-winning music journalist, Blue Carpet MC extraordinaire, your host of On The Record. It's Sosefina Fuamoli. Good for the morning. Welcome to Nisha Daily. How are you doing today?
3: Oh, I'm good. I haven't heard that song in so long, boys.
0: Oh my! You
3: didn't tell me that you guys had a new theme for Nisha Daily. That's cool.
0: Dang. Sexy? That's crazy.
3: Hey.
1: I thought she meant the theme was that we just do nothing but listen to old stuff.
0: Yeah, that's crazy.
1: And we're not up to date enough on the new things, Jacob.
3: You and me both, Michael.
0: Gotta ask, have you ever seen that video of the rat singing to the cheese?
3: I don't think I have.
0: Oh my gosh.
1: Damn. Michael.
3: I have to go look that up.
0: Michael, we're alone in this. Yeah, this is crazy.
3: Did you say the rat is singing to a rat trap?
1: Yeah, there's like cheese on a rat trap, and he's singing to it. Then
3: that can't end well, right?
0: Because he wants the cheese, all right?
1: I think I still have the old MPEG file on my laptop somewhere.
3: Okay, we'll regroup. You need to send it to me.
0: Yeah, that is an ancient video file like format, right? That MPEG, that's crazy. So it's great to be catching up with you. I caught up with you on Friday after your big do at the Moana preview. I could ask, how are you holding up on Monday? Has it all sunk in?
3: I feel like I'm still processing because there are still videos coming out from the evening. So every time I think I'm clear of it, the Rock, my close personal best friend, he's posting videos now from Sydney. I'm like, Dwayne, like, come on, like, we've got to move on from this, you know, like... Right. Come on, man. Come on. No, it's been awesome. I did spend the weekend literally in fetal position. I think I just slept for 48 hours, which is very much needed. But I'm back. Back to normal. Back to normal.
1: I got two questions. Firstly, you know, we saw you. You know, you got to hug the Rock. You've mentioned that he's a good hugger. But what does the texture like?
0: Is it
1: all muscle? There's surely no body fat on this guy.
3: No. He's very well defined.
1: You're hugging a statue.
3: Yeah, kinda. I remember there was a moment where we were on stage together and he touched my arm unexpectedly and it made me like I'm gonna level with you guys. I dropped all of my note cards on stage in front of about 1,500 people. It was a really poignant, emotional time. And I'm like, no, it's pitch black. All my cards are out of order.
1: No.
3: So I've like bent down to pick it up and he's holding my arm because he's a gentleman. And I just like patted him on the like on the upper tricep to say thank you. And I was just like, oh my goodness, this is just pure muscle.
0: Dang.
3: I'm like, damn, I got to get back in the gym. Like, I got to get back in the gym. So, yeah, there is no body fat on that man.
1: Yeah, look, The Rock will do that to anybody.
3: Yeah. Yes.
1: My second question real quick. Yeah. There's been lots of talk about the hair in live-action Moana. I got to ask, specifically, how does The Rock look in action when he's rocking the wig?
3: I will say it does look like a wig, but I feel like... Once you lean into the joke of it, it's quite funny. And even he leans into the joke of it, which is it's quite good. But I will say the hair is the most kind of, what do you call it? It takes you out of the fantasy, I will say. And I know that there's been a lot of talk about Moana's hair, about how she doesn't have, you know, the curls that Catherine has in real life. And people were saying, well, you know, it's hard to... what do you call it?
1: Green screen stuff.
3: Green screen stuff and excuses. Keep continuity. But you see her alongside all of the other fantastic Pacific Islanders with their natural hair, and it's just like, oh, that's a hard lace front my sister has, you know what I mean? And that's coming from someone like me. Like, even their wigs are better than my actual hair.
0: That's
3: you know
0: crazy.
3: What I'm saying? So, but no, Maui's got the curls, guys. Not Jacob McQuire level curls, but he still has curls.
0: Look, I would have loved if Maui had the Michael Chow curls. Or I'd be
3: a
0: all
3: full
0: for
3: afro?
0: That. Yeah, yeah, full
3: blonde,
0: blonde.
1: My Slim Shady era.
0: Throw yeah. back.
1: Right. Less mentioned about it, the better.
0: You know what I mean?
1: I was going through a thing, guys.
3: Hey, I'm here for it.
0: Oh my gosh! So we've talked about. And we've talked a little bit about how muscular the rock is this morning,
3: yeah.
0: but Sussair when it comes to music and
3: yes,
0: all the deep
3: yes.
0: conversations we had with our artists in the Pacific. You're the maestro. We at CERNs every Monday when On the Record airs on ABC Radio Australia. It's our weekly deep dive into both the new and established artists making waves across our region. So we got to know, who do you have coming up on the show today?
3: Well, today I'm very excited because we've got a rapper who I've been listening to for some time now. He went away for a little bit, took some time to just sort of regroup, get his musical mojo back, but he has come back through with a great new album, and we're diving into it today with Mellow Downs.
4: We are singing like one shall, two shall, three shall, four.
0: The cover. Oh,
3: I brought this in for you, Jacob.
0: Cover find an absolute modern classic in the Jacob McQuire playlist for my Jacob activities. Hectic stuff. We got Mellow Downs coming on the record today. Now, so say I know one track from Mellow Downs, and it's this track. I'm a level with you, but how is the link up with Mellow Downs?
3: So good, so good. So if you're not sure who this brother is, he's based out of West Auckland, born and raised, I should say. Samoan, Maori, English artist. He's so swaggy. Oh my goodness. Like the level of like pure riz this man has is off the chain. He's an award-winning rapper. He's a poet. He's a youth mentor. And for like over a decade, he's really become one of Aotearoa's most respected voices in hip hop and soul. You can kind of hear it from that cover-fied classic there. It's not just straight bars. Like, he has rhythm, he has melody in his voice as well. So it was really cool to link up with him. Like I mentioned, he took some time off from music. I feel like any artist who is, you know, trying to continue to evolve, they go through these points in time as well. They kind of might feel a bit disillusioned with music. They might feel a bit, you know, over the sort of the hustle and the industry game of it all. But thankfully for us, Mello, he's been able to find his way back to music, and he's poured all of these experiences into a great new album. It's called Bron. And it feels a bit like a reset, you know what I mean? So it's a really, really great album.
1: Oh, that's exciting because, you know, that there's an entry point for people who might be new to Mellow Downs. I first heard about this guy like 3 or so years ago, and it was only because, what was I doing? I think I was tasked with being like a voiceover guy at like an award show. And at the time, this guy was getting nominated. I mean, he still gets nominated for a lot of things, but like, this is how I like first got introduced. I was like, I've never heard of Mellow Downs before, but man, he's getting all these nominations about this and that. And yeah, look, as far as introing us to his music, what about his musical taste? You know, what's he bringing to the show?
3: Oh, it's fun. It's so much fun. It feels like I was talking to a male version of myself. And that's not why it's fun. It's fun because I was just like, oh, I've got this stuff on my playlist too. So we've got some Bone Thugs and Harmony. We've got some Isley Brothers. We've got some P-Money. So we're going all the way back to this brother's like formative years of doing like CD, going and seeing P-Money, like signing CDs. At in-stores. Do you remember those days? Remember what a CD is? And we've got some Linkin Park.
1: Wow, okay.
0: Linkin Park?
1: Shaking it up?
3: Yeah.
0: That's crazy.
3: Yeah. So it's really cool to sort of see how these influences tie together. You know, like he mentions he spent his childhood growing up in like a mostly white neighborhood. And so like finding sort of metal music was a way for him to sort of channel those frustrations. Cause when he was at school, he wasn't, you know, to the white kids, he obviously wasn't white, but then to the other Islander kids, he wasn't exactly, you know, he wasn't exactly fitting in that box as well as a mixed race Pacific Islander. So it's really interesting to see how music has become, or music was a little bit of a safe space for him as he was trying to work out how to move as a young person. So I'm into it.
0: Oh, man, no, I'm incredibly excited for this chat coming up later today. If anything, it's a musician who has gone away for a bit and returned, which could serve as some inspiration for the one and only Michael Chow.
1: But I am curious to see how both Isley Brothers and Linkin Park factor into the same playlist. This is a connection I want to hear.
0: I mean, Linkin Park did a song with Jay-Z. All right, we know this. All right, shout out to the Numb remix. All right, so everything is mixing together, much let's fast forward to the coda this morning.
5: I made this record for you to jam.
0: Sose. Thank you so much for bringing some sunshine to our day right here at Nija Daily. We're wishing you a wonderful rest of your Monday and can't wait to catch up with you soon. Thank you so much.
3: Let's do it again next week. I'll talk to you soon, boys.
0: Sosefina Spuamoli this morning, your host of On The Record. 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Of course, it's also available online and wherever you get your favorite podcast. Just search up On The Record. And it's going to be an incredible time today because we got Mellow Downs in the stew, Michael Chow.
1: Oh, this is exciting. One for the Carver fans, you know. What's that famous quote? Sose was just reminding me of it. It's in that Tom Hanks movie where he's like, laughs like a box of chocolates. For us, this is laughs like a shell of Carver.
0: That's a wild rendition of that. Is that Forrest Gump? Forrest Gump.
1: I think the rest of it was like, you must one shell no more. Got him one shell.
0: Before we continue any further with Nija Daily this morning, let's get to some Mellow Downs. It's Carver Fine.

0: Yes, I never thought I'd see the day. That was Carvified by Mellow Downs. You can catch Mellow Downs later today on the Record, 3 p.m. at PNG time, right here on ABC Radio Australia.
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0: And we got time for one more track before we head out for the day. And let's head to the land of Vanuatu. It's Tuja, Working.

0: You know.
1: Yes, a song for your Monday. Big shout out to you if you've just turned up to your job. That was Tuja out of Vanuatu with Working. And that brings us to the end of Nisha Daily for another day. Michael Chow, that's us, Machi.
2: Ura, tagla.
1: Yes, wishing you a wonderful rest of the day. Whatever you got going on, I hope it goes well for you. Stay tuned in to ABC Radio Australia this morning. Got the best sporting conversations from across the Pacific heading your way after the news. That's right. Stories from the sidelines. And of course, if you want to hear more of your latest news, stay tuned in to ABC Radio Australia this morning. And if you want to hear more Nisha Daily, tune in at tomorrow, 7 a.m. PNG time. Like always, until then, have a wonderful day. We'll be with you tomorrow. Imam.

0: ABC News. Good morning, I'm Simon Lauder. There have been no reports of any security incidents during polling in New Caledonia's first election since deadly riots 2 years ago. The 2024 elections were abandoned after riots that left 14 people dead and caused billions of dollars worth of damage to the French Pacific Territory's economy. Local reports say there was a heavy security presence around polling stations for yesterday's provincial elections, and counting got underway last night. Vanuatu's Prime Minister will visit Canberra today to sign a major strategic pact with Australia. Here's Foreign Affairs reporter Stephen Jedgetts.
1: Jotham Nupert and Prime Minister Anthony Albanese are set to ink the Nakamal Agreement later today in Canberra after an aborted signing ceremony in Port Vila last year. Vanuatu said the agreement risked undermining its sovereignty, forcing Australia to water down clauses aimed at limiting Chinese investment in Vanuatu's critical infrastructure. But the pact will still bolster Australia's strategic position in the country, where Canberra's been locked in a diplomatic arm wrestle with Beijing.
0: Dry weather has left communities along one of Papua New Guinea's major river systems isolated by low water levels. The Fly River in Western Province is the main supply route for people living in the North Fly District near the border with Indonesia. But water levels have fallen so low that cargo ships carrying food, fuel and medicine are running aground on sandbanks. At the Kiyunga District Hospital nurse, Ruth Inavu, says they've had to reduce services.
2: Our tanks have all run out and we're looking for water. We will only

0: tend to say outpatient cases, areas where patients come in to seek medical attention, emergency cases.
1: A flare-up in the Middle East is threatening to unravel the fragile ceasefire between Iran and the United States, with both sides trading fresh attacks. Correspondent Bridget Rollison reports.
2: Iran says it launched missiles and drones at US military bases in Kuwait and Bahrain in retaliation for American attacks. Washington says it hit more than a dozen sites in Iran after two ships were targeted in the Strait of Hormuz. The attacks in the strait came just hours after Tehran warned ships against using what it called an unauthorized route. Iran was meant to fully reopen the strait as part of a new ceasefire deal. But for Tehran, reopening the strait doesn't mean giving up control. It wants to dictate where ships can pass so it can keep the vital shipping way as a bargaining chip in negotiations.
1: A massive international search and rescue effort is continuing in earthquake-hit Venezuela, but hopes of finding survivors are fading by the hour. Lauren Day reports.
3: More than 3 days have passed since the twin quake struck Venezuela, exceeding the 72-hour window in which many experts and aid groups say most people can be saved. The rescue efforts have been hampered by chaotic roads jammed with desperate civilians, many expressing anger at the authorities' disaster response. Hundreds of aftershocks have rolled through the La Guaira region north of Caracas since Wednesday, forcing many to sleep outside for fear that more buildings could collapse. UNICEF has reported about 1.8 million people are now in need of humanitarian aid. Lauren Day, ABC News, Washington.
1: 11 people are dead after a civilian aircraft carrying skydivers crashed in eastern France. Europe correspondent Elias Kluwer reports.
4: The plane was carrying a pilot and five skydiving instructors as well as five students. Everyone on board died when the aircraft crashed near the city of Tomblaine in eastern France. The skydiving students who died were reportedly nurses and had been gifted a tandem skydive experience. They were skydiving for the first time. One eyewitness said the plane appeared to drop vertically from the sky before it crashed in a built-up suburban area. An investigation is underway, with authorities saying it's still too early to determine what caused the crash. Elias Kluwer, ABC News.
1: The Newcastle Knights have moved up to fifth position on the NRL ladder after a gritty 6-point home win over West Tigers. The hosts trailed 6-0 at the break but held the Tigers scoreless in the second half. A long-range try to Bradman Best in the 74th minute sealed the points for the Knights with a 12-6 victory. The Canberra Raiders snapped a 3-game losing streak to keep their slim finals hopes alive after defeating St George Illawarra by 14 points in Canberra. This is ABC News.
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7: This is Stories from the Sideline, the best place to hear the stories of our Pacific athletes making waves in the sporting world. 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
8: The rise of Tonga's national rugby league teams has honestly inspired a new generation of young boys and girls dreaming of becoming the next Jason Taumalolo, Isaiah Katoa, or even Tiana Benatani Gray. And now there's a genuine pathway to help support those dreams. And currently the Tonga under-16s boys and girls teams are here in Australia touring. They played against sides like the West Tigers and Bulldogs development sides so far. And for many of the players, many of the boys and girls, it's their first time leaving Tonga, jumping on a plane and experiencing a new culture. And joining us to talk all about the tour so far, we have Tavake Whangupō from the NRL Tonga GM and Secretary General of Tonga Rugby League, and the under-16 girls captain, Atelaite Vakautaka Kala. Thank you for joining us on Nijin Footy. Tavake.
9: Hello.
8: Malolei. And like that, it's good to have you on as well. How are you feeling so far?
10: Good.
8: A little bit nervous?
10: Yes.
8: Don't be. Okay, well, let's start with you, Tavake. This tour, you know, it's an important tour around touring, you know, and getting exposure to the young boys and girls and seeing what it's about. Like, how many years have you been going for now, this tour?
9: Thanks, Sam. We started this tour back in 2023 when we travelled over with our under 16 boys. We started at St. Gregory's. So this is going on to our fourth year. It's the fourth year of the tour, but it's the third year that we've brought in under 16 girls. So yeah, it's great that we are able to sort of bring our young raw talent from the Pacific Islands, to showcase their talent here in Australia. Not just through sport, but also for them to experience what rugby league looks like, you know, from an elite professional level. So it's always exciting for us back at home, where we can run these junior programs for boys and girls, and also provide opportunities that they can travel here. And as you mentioned before, most of them, 99% of them, is first time on a plane, first time you get a Tongan passport. So it's a great experience for them. But using our program, Rugby League, is a great pathway and opportunity.
11: I know that it's a very special thing that, the initiative that you do for your people in Tonga and for the kids and the memories that they'll hold for a long time. But I could also imagine, you know, some of the challenges in having to try and bring two teams over from Tonga to Australia. You know, what are some of the big challenges when you do look to organise to bring a team over?
9: Biggest challenge is always funding. It's always our biggest fund. You know, obviously that's a big part of it. Travel and accommodation is not cheap. But over the years, we've been able to sort of get a lot of support through the Tongan government and also through the NRL in regards to having some insurances and other ground costs, and also local sponsors back in Tonga who support our program, and knowing it's boys and girls and we're trying to create opportunities. So it's a mixture of funding, but that's always been my biggest challenge. But as the years have gone by, the government, local sponsors and NRL have seen some great outcomes of our program, and also because we're involving boys and girls. So the challenges are getting less, but it's still a challenge. We're still building on that over the years, and hopefully we get to a point where it's a fixed funding sort of model where it allows us to just continue bringing kids on set calendar dates rather than having to set dates depending on when we can get funds.
8: Yeah, it's always a massive challenge, you know, getting the funding sorted so everyone can have that opportunity. And it's not a barrier if, you know, someone wants to go but can't afford. You've got to find a way to find that money. And I guess being a part of some of those fundraising events late there, were there any concertis back home to help fundraise, you know, from the villages and the families?
10: Yes.
8: Yeah. Did you have to dance to help fundraise as well?
10: Yes.
8: What is where is your village in Tonga?
10: Pakam.
8: Whereabouts is that in reference to, say, Nuku'alofa or the main? Whereabouts in reference to that to Friends Cafe?
9: Miles away, mate.
8: Miles away.
9: this is in the eastern part. Sorry, the western part of Tonga. You're familiar with Lehona?
8: Oh, yep.
9: The Pakam is right behind that.
8: Awesome.
11: Late there, what's been your favourite part so far in travelling to Australia?
10: Get to experience more lifetime in Australia and learn more new things from players like Tigers that we play against them. I've learned more about them, and it's a good experience for me to improve my play and also to my teammates.
11: Ah, that's cool. What position do you play?
10: Hook.
11: Hooker?
10: Yeah.
11: Nice. Yes.
8: And you're the captain of the team? You know, how excited are you to be the captain of your under-16s national team?
10: So being the captain of the team is not easy, but then I try my best to be a good leader to them and being able to behave and also being a good example for them so that everything could be easy everyone.
8: That's a great answer. I can see why you are the captain. You've already played a game so far. Who did you play against first?
10: Tiger.
8: The Tigers. And what was the score in that game?
9: 16-12.
8: to Tonga or to the Tigers?
9: To the Tigers.
8: Ah, so it was a close one. So from that game, what was different about playing against the Tigers to compared to playing a game back in Tonga?
10: So playing against the Tigers was they did well in their game plan. Back in Tonga, they don't really play smart. They just wanted to run with the ball, but playing with the Tiger, they did the game plan inside.
8: Awesome. And what about the fitness? How was the fitness levels?
10: Pretty good.
8: Yeah, I love it. How good.
11: Hey, Tabake, I know being here in Sydney, there's a big Tongan community, and one of my friends is actually trying to help organise the game for the boys this weekend. And we both coach our under-16s pair of junior rugby league clubs. So a few of those players that he's asked for are from my team. I'm like, here's the parents' numbers. I allow it because I know how important it is for our people. But what I've found here for the Tongan players, they're now growing up to want to play for Tonga. They don't want to play for Australia. They don't want to play for New Zealand. So when my friend Sasai Vave, he asked the parents, all the boys said straight away, yeah, I want to play because I want to represent Tonga. When you go into these games, can you feel the sense of community, the Tongan community all come and help support the two teams that you've brought over?
9: 100%. I think since 2017, we've seen that wave of support, whether it's grassroots to elite, just looking at on Saturday afternoon's game, the amount of Tongans that came to Campbelltown from different parts of Australia to just watch and support their nieces, their cousins, you see the red flags around as well too. And I think the community, with Tigers, were quite surprised how many Tongans actually came to the game. It's exciting to always see that the same sort of support that our national team get, we also get for the young kids, and that's what it's all about for me and kids, is that, they have pride wearing the jersey, but also knowing that no matter where you are in the world, that there's always Tongans around to support you when you put on that red jersey. But it's exciting times, and it's always great to see these kids wear the jersey. And I've been around for a while, but I think for me, it's all about these kids and the future of Tonga Rugby League.
8: Yeah, was there enough sausages and chicken dropped off? One of our vice presidents, Connor Atta, dropped some sausages and chicken off to you guys. Was there enough there for everyone?
9: There's probably enough for three teams, but we're eating it all.
8: Nah, awesome.
9: No, thanks, Connor. Thanks for your lesson.
8: Nah, all good. Anywhere we can support, we will. But when we T talked about, people wanting to play for Tonga, because of the influence of Andrew Fifita, Taumalolo and those type of players. Like, how big is rugby league growing in Tonga? Because rugby union was predominantly the chosen code over there, but now it just seems like rugby league is growing and growing over in Tonga.
9: Yeah, it's kind of had a bit of a shift, probably more so after the last 3 or 4 years, where there's a lot more awareness of the rugby league program. As you're aware, Sam, I've been involved with the NRL program for 10 years now. So the NRL brand has been there for a while, more around our Voice Against Violence and our League for Life program. But as the sport participation has really picked up over the last 4 years, it's really engaged a lot of the kids. We're now more investing in the grassroots boys and girls, as I believe the rugby union's more around the senior players. So we're getting a lot bigger participation numbers now in the under 12s, under 13s, under 15s. So it's exciting times ahead that we can see that we'll have a lot more boys and girls playing the game in the near future. I think that's probably what rugby league in Tonga is doing well in Tonga, is that the investment in grassroots junior kids and rather than the open age.
11: And like that, what rugby league team do you follow?
9: NRL team.
10: Broncos.
11: The Broncos?
8: Oh, the Broncos.
11: When you grow up, who do you want to play for?
10: Tonga.
8: Tonga, how good. When you left Tonga to come to Australia, how happy was your family that you got to go on an experience, a tour like this.

0: but also that you're the captain of the national team?
1: My father was so proud of me, and he was happy to bear me. That I've become the captain to lead my team.
0: That's cool.
2: And what are they asking for you to take back for them?
0: Oh, how good. And like there, when you think about, you know, playing for Tonga and you get to sing the anthem, or I'm not sure, or sing the hymns, you know, how happy does that make you as well that you get to showcase and represent your country like that and lead that and do that here in somewhere like Australia?
1: It made me being proud of who I am and the country I playing for, and it is it inspires me to play hard just to make my country, families, and all supporters to be proud of us for representing the country.
2: Ah, that's so good. I know that they'll all be very, very proud of you. Tavake, you know, how much does it mean to you to be able to provide this opportunity for the kids of Tonga, and you know, how does that make you feel when you see their connection grow and how they represent the nation and their families?
3: Yeah, it means a lot, T. You know, just hearing what Leite is saying, you know, and the emotion that's coming out of it, you know, it makes me emotional too, to hear the words and just see how excited these kids are. We're growing up in New Zealand and living in Tonga now for 15 years, knowing what the benefits and resources are overseas compared to living in Tonga and what these kids have and what they don't have. You know, just being grateful and also just, you know, just, yeah, always, it's all emotion. But yeah, I just love the kids, and that's where I love to spend my time.
0: Awesome. Like, there's some lighthearted questions here. Do you prefer, what's your favorite lu? Is it lu kapapulu or lu sipi? What's your favorite lu?
1: I'll say lu sipi.
0: Lu sipi. Have you had any lu sipi here in Australia yet?
1: No.
0: No one's brought any over yet? Okay, we'll make sure we get some lu sipi out to you. Okay, what's your favorite otai? Watermelon, mango? Watermelon, how good. And after your win, when you have your guys win, what's your favorite meal to have after your game, when you win especially?
1: I say soup, chicken soup.
0: Chicken soup. How good.
2: I haven't heard that one before.
0: Okay, I'll bring some chicken soup for you after the game. Awesome. So, Tavake, how long do you have left of the tour, and who do you have left to play?
3: Yep, we've got another 7 days of the tour. Tomorrow night, we're playing the Bulldogs. 6 p.m. kickoff for the girls and 7:30 p.m. kickoff for the boys. And we're working now towards the last game on Saturday before we head home back while to Tonga and Mindy.
0: Awesome work. Well, I really appreciate your time coming on. Late there, you did an amazing job. Make sure you keep practicing the interviews, because you're going to be captain for Tonga at a World Cup at some point, so we'll just keep practicing, getting better at the interviews, but you're doing an amazing job. Good luck this weekend. And Tavake, honestly, the work that you're doing over in Tonga to inspire, to create opportunities, keep leading the way, man, because it's going to pay dividends. Or it already has, but it's going to pay dividends in the future. Ofalahi atu, and much love. Take care.
3: Malo te, malo te, ofatu.
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0: Now it's time to get to my big bowl story. I thought I would sit down with a Samoan sailor who has represented Samoa at the Olympics, Vi Ripley. She's an absolute superstar. She's just come off the back of winning in Tahiti, and it was just good to sit down with her for about, you know, 5 to 10 minutes just to talk about it, a little bit about her journey and what's coming up next for her with her sailing events. So let's get to Vi Ripley.
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0: Yes, joining us on Fresh Off the Field, we have our inspirational Samoan sailor with us in studio, Vi

0: Ripley, it is great to have you here in person in the studio. You look a bit tired, fresh off a trip to Tahiti, was it?
1: Yeah, we just came back from Tahiti. Tala for lover, Sam. Lo lover. It's great to be back in the chair to chatting to you again. It's been a while. So I was in Tahiti recently competing on the lovely oceans of Papeete, French Polynesia.
0: Before we get to that event, I just want to get into what type of sailing do you actually compete in? Because when I look at all the boats, they all look the same to me.
1: Usually people think of sailing, you're in a big yacht, you're there sipping champagne, enjoying the
0: views. Yes, that's exactly how I vision my time on a sailing boat.
1: And no, my boat is actually a one-person boat. It's a woman's dinghy, or known on the international circuits as the ILCA 6, the International Laser Class Association 6, formerly known as the Laser. So it's just a one-person boat, simple, one sail up, a couple of lines, and it's really easy to get out on the water because it's just you, yourself, and your boat. It's a hard boat, though, to sail. It's very physical, so you think you're going really fast, you're putting in a lot of effort, you're huffing and puffing, the muscles are burning, and then you see you're only just going like 5 knots, which is really slow.
0: So everything,
1: maybe 5 knots is the fastest, maybe 3 knots.
0: And again, just probably another very ordinary question here, but is everything dependent on the wind?
1: Yes.
0: Okay.
1: Everything's dependent on the wind. But then on the race course, you're also dependent on the current, the tide, the other boats around you. There's a lot going on, and then the strategy as well.
0: Okay. So
1: you're looking at the course.
0: To manage while you're out on the ocean.
1: Yeah. There's a lot of elements just occurring around you, because even the way the course is set up can be to your favor. If you look at how you need to go to that top mark, and then they see that they haven't laid the course equal, so then you can say, "Oh, I'm going to actually start down the other start line because that side is closer to the windward mark." But then there's other areas of the water where you can see that there's more wind on the right or there's more wind on the left. And then also the current, maybe the current is stronger on the left of the ocean, because it's not the same throughout the ocean. Everything's like changing. And
0: does technology help you with that, or
1: 100%.
0: Are you just all feel? Like I can look at
1: I
0: there.
1: Wish I was all feel. I wish I could be like Moana, into the air.
0: Your ancestors understand the feel of it. Look
1: Come
0: at the stars.
1: Come on, auntie, uncle, great-grandma, great-grandpa, guide the way for me. But a lot of technology now helps. So I now have a compass, which I never used to use. So I grew up sailing in Samoa. And there's a lot new technology that have evolved since I started in the islands to coming to Australia and then to the world. Maybe the biggest technology for me was boots. I never used to sail with sailing boots.
0: Oh, do you wear boots on
1: so
0: the water?
1: So now I wear boots, yep. So
0: okay.
1: That protect your ankles. So when you're leaning out of the boat, you have to put your feet under this hiking strap, what's called, in the middle of the boat.
0: And you used to do that barefoot?
1: Yes. We used to do it barefoot in the islands because it's just, you just get out on the boat and just go for it. But to be competitive, I need to wear all the gears. I need to wear my boots. I need to wear my hiking pants. It's got extra padding on the back of my thighs. And it's also warmer, so the thicker, it's like a wetsuit almost. And then I have to wear a thicker rashie. So I never used to wear a rashie either. We would just wear a life jacket and then barefoot, like push the boat into the ocean and there you go. But now I've got to wear all the technology. I also use a compass. So that also helps with the slight changes in wind direction.
0: All the things I would not have thought
1: gears,
0: about.
1: Still no idea.
0: Yeah, I was going to say all the gear, no idea. But anyway, all of that gear has led you to one of the biggest sporting events in the world, the Olympics. You represented Samoa at the Paris Olympics back in 2024.
1: That's right.
0: How was that for not only yourself, but your family as well, watching you compete at on one of the biggest sporting events in the world?
1: Yeah, that was massive. That was a massive honor and a real privilege. I had my whole village behind me as soon as I set that goal of making Samoa's flag onto the Olympic stage. That was my whole vision and dream. Everybody rallied around me and got me to Paris 2024. Yeah, so that was huge.
0: What was your favorite moment at the Paris Games?
1: There's so many amazing moments, and I was there to enjoy every moment of it, especially the athletes' food hall. That was just the amazing. Everything was provided for.
0: If it's free, it's for me too. Perfect.
1: We were also very lucky. We were in a satellite village. It was 3 hours south of Paris. We were in Marseille, and it's down on the Mediterranean. And so we had everything provided for us, and we were just in this bubble. So they would tell athletes, if you were to leave your bubble, go see your family outside of the athlete village, please make sure you dress, just leave your kits behind and just dress like you're as part of the crowd, because it can get pretty, you get bombarded outside of these gates, and everyone's coming to grab some pins from you. Everybody loved pins exchanges.
0: Yeah, all the memorabilia.
1: Yep. On Samoa, we were only given 10 pins each. So I was very selective in who I gave my pin to. I made sure to give my pin to a few of the other gold medalists that I follow as a fangirl of seeing their sailing throughout the years. And so I got some, actually I came back with more than 10 pins. So yeah, the pins were a huge, huge event over there. The food was amazing and the weather was beautiful. For sailing though, we were a bit of a mixed bag. We had light winds and then one day when we had the broadcast come out to watch us, we finally get our airtime. They always say, make sure make sure you make sailing look great, because sailing's always one of the sports to get cut from the Olympics.
0: Oh, really? Okay.
1: Yeah, so they're always trying to make cuts too, because I think even a few sports got cut from the LA 2028 games. And so this was the big day when all the helicopters flew into our venue, and there was no wind, so we were floating around trying to
0: So you couldn't sail?
1: No, we couldn't sail. We were just bobbing around on the ocean of Marseille, just beautiful.
0: That's when
1: weather.
0: That's when the champagne does come out then.
1: Yeah,
0: okay.
1: Even that's when it would be handy.
0: I know it might have been obviously disappointing that, but you've been active ever since then. You've competed in a lot of competitions, but you've just recently competed in Tahiti. You're one of the best sailors across the Pacific at the moment. How was that event for yourself in Tahiti, and what's next after that? What are you aiming for?
1: I just came back from Tahiti. That was actually a real big full circle moment going to Tahiti, because the last time I was there and the first time I was there, I was 10 years old, and that was my first international regatta. And back when I was 10, everything was new, everything was exciting. It was my first time going away as an athlete with the other Samoan sailors, and we were all looked after by our parents. And then I went back recently as an adult and as an Olympian, and I felt this is just so surreal. When I first came here as a 10-year-old and now I'm here as an Olympian, how unreal is that? It was just, it was just a surreal moment. And then seeing the other Tahitian sailors there, they're up-and-coming female athletes. They're very passionate and water people as well, and to be able to share the Olympic experience with those youth on the ground on the islands was just unreal. Just having that link straight to the world stage and sharing it back here in the islands. And Tahiti is looking forward to hosting the rest of the Pacific next year for the Pacific Games. So that was also another reason why I attended this event, the Oceania Championships. Was to go and get a bit of a warm up before the Pacific Games next year. Pacific Games is our Olympics for this region, so I really want to come back with some new bling from 2020.
0: New bling. And you did come back with a new bling?
1: I did this time around. I did. I came back with the gold.
0: How good. And then finally, what does it mean to you to represent Samoa in a sport that's representation? There's not a lot of athletes in sailing.
1: Yeah.
0: But what does that mean to you that you get to represent your people?
1: I love representing my island. I love being an ambassador for Samoa wherever I travel with sailing. And I'm so grateful for sailing to allow me to do this and to be able to showcase to others that even though we are small, we are still mighty, and sailing is part of our heritage, it's part of our DNA. And I'm just out there just trying to pursue sailing in a competitive way, because it's so different in the traditional sense. We're all doing traditional voyaging in our islands, in the region, in the Pacific. But when you go up to the world stage, it's a different setup. As we mentioned, as we spoke about earlier, it's all about the technology. It's all about this different competitive sense. So it's huge for me to go back to go into the world stage and show that Samoa also is competitive. We do mean business when we're on the ocean, and I just hope that.

0: when I'm doing this, other sailors from the region can also see that there's a pathway. Because when I first started, I couldn't see it as a pathway. And now I'm just slowly putting these stepping stones as I'm going along and realizing how everything connects and can make it onto that world stage. But yeah, I couldn't do it without my village and all that support that comes with this journey. So,
1: well, Vi Ripley, you're an absolute superstar. Thank you for being an inspiration in the sport of sailing. We wish you all the best with the upcoming events and hopefully see you back on the Olympic stage very, very soon. Bye-bye. Much love.
0: My
1: appreciate
0: love
1: it. Thank you.
2: 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Fresh off the field. Feel the power of Pacific sports.
1: Yes, if you've just joined us, we just spoke with Samoan sailor Vi Ripley, who was doing amazing things for Samoa in sailing. And I believe, Gabs, you know Vi pretty well.
3: I do. We played representative touch together for Samoa and also league.
1: Is Vi a league player as well?
3: Well, she wasn't at the start, but, you know, she's an athlete, so I dragged her and threw her in there, and she held up her own. Yeah, she's pretty multi-talented, that girl.
1: They are a very talented family because her younger brother, Lucas Ripley, he's played for the Melbourne Rebels before. He's been playing in the Sydney Shoot Shield team, Sydney Uni, for Union, and now he's over in the NPC playing as well. Can't remember. It might be Hawke's Bay, but I'm not too sure on that one. So, yeah, very gifted family on the sporting arena. But that's us for the big bowl for this week. We'll refill it next week and keep you informed here on Fresh Off the Field with the must-know stories from across the Pacific.
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8: Good morning and welcome to AM. I'm Barbara Miller, coming to you from Gadigal Land in Sydney. On today's program, the government admits its tax changes may be having an impact as Australia's auction market cools. And heartbreaking stories from Venezuela as the desperate search for earthquake survivors continues.
9: They rescued him. He contacted his friends, the medical students. They were at the hospital. They were waiting for him. Even the professors from trauma, but he didn't make it. He died on the way.
8: A Four Coroners investigation has uncovered new evidence about the scale of brain disease among former Australian rules footballers. Until now, only five players were known to have been diagnosed with chronic traumatic encephalopathy, or CTE, a degenerative brain disease linked to repeated head impacts. But Four Coroners can reveal that the number of Aussie rules players diagnosed after death is much higher. Among them, West Coast Eagles Premiership player Adam Hunter, who died last year. Jessica Halloran has this report.
10: Moose takes Hunter out with him.
11: Adam Hunter put his body on the line for years, playing for the West Coast Eagles.
10: He could be in trouble here, Hunter.
12: Well, as a mother, it made me feel sick and worried, but back then I didn't know what head knocks could do.
11: Adam had a starring role in the 2006 grand final, but his mother and stepfather, Joanne and Rod, started to notice changes in him soon after.
12: His personality changed, addictions started coming in.
11: Adam increasingly turned to drugs and he died early last year from an overdose. Adam's parents donated his brain and discovered he was suffering from a degenerative brain disease called chronic traumatic encephalopathy, or CTE. Until now, only 5 Australian rules football players have been known to have CTE. Four Corners can exclusively reveal the number is actually 33, 6 times higher than previously known. Michael Buckland is the director of the Australian Sports Brain Bank and diagnosed the players. He says all contact sports carry the risk of CTE.
13: The vast majority of cases of CTE in the sports brain bank from people that have played collision sports, Australian rules football, rugby league, rugby union. However, we still have other donors with CTE that have played other sports that have had lots of head impacts.
11: The disease is caused by repetitive hits to the head and body and can cause problems with mood, memory, and impulse control. It can only be diagnosed after death. Adam's parents told Four Corners about his symptoms.
12: Addictive behaviour.
14: Lack of confidence.
12: Yeah, and not fully being able to concentrate on things.
11: The Australian Sports Brain Bank needs more donors in order to achieve a more accurate view of how common CTE is in Australian rules footballers. On the other side of the world, in her Boston brain bank, Dr. Anne McKee has been working on the holy grail of a diagnosis of CTE in life. She says the discovery would be revolutionary for people experiencing symptoms they can't explain.
15: I expect to be able to diagnose CTE during life within the next 3 years. To understand that there is a disease, a brain injury that is causing these symptoms, that realization is extraordinary for patients.
11: We asked the AFL's CEO, Andrew Dillon, to be interviewed for this story. He declined. Instead, AFL executive Laura Kane spoke to Four Corners. She says the AFL has brought in 30 rule changes over the past decade and has a long-term study into brain health underway.
16: We're committed to a long-term study that includes brain donation, and we will make sure that we deliver that research program with the overlay of brain donation if our players want to, in the safest way possible.
11: Adam Hunter's mother, Joanne, says the AFL must act to protect the game's most precious asset.
12: The players are the game, and without the players, you're not going to have a game.
8: That report by Jessica Halloran, and you can see her Four Corners tonight at 8:30 on ABC TV or anytime on ABC iView. Property sales around the nation continue to cool, with the auction clearance rate in the country's biggest market, Sydney, now at its lowest level in more than 6 years. Data from home auctions held at the weekend shows Melbourne and Brisbane have also suffered a big slowdown in activity. AM's Nick Grimm joins me now with more. Nick, what's happening out there in the property market?
17: Yeah, g'day, bub. The country's hottest markets are currently anything but right now, with data from the property research firm Catality showing that the auction clearance rate has slid to just 49.2% in the past week. That means fewer than one in every two homes up for auction at the weekend found a buyer. And Catality also cautions that that's only a preliminary result and that the true outcome is likely to be even lower once all the weekend's results are available. Breaking it down across the major cities, Sydney's clearance rate was 47.3%, while Melbourne was a little better on 50.2%, but that's still that city's worst result since the COVID lockdowns of 2021. Brisbane's clearance rate was the lowest for any capital city on 39.3%, though that's a slight improvement on last week. And Adelaide stood out for having the best outcome, with its clearance rate jumping 24% to nearly 69%. Now, a range of factors is being blamed for the cooling market, including events in the Middle East, rising interest rates, and changes to negative gearing and the capital gains tax discount introduced by the Albanese government in its federal budget. Labor frontbencher Murray Watt admits the tax changes may have played a role in the slump.
14: Obviously, interest rates have gone up in recent months, and that's likely to have had some effect. But it is quite possible that the changes that we've made to the tax system have had an impact as well. You know, we've said since we had introduced and announced those tax changes that we did want to take a bit of the heat out of the housing market. The Treasury modelling shows that house prices are still likely to grow, but at a more sustainable rate compared to what we've seen in recent years. We do want to see more first home buyers be able to enter the market, and it appears that that is happening. And you know, I think most home buyers would be happy about that if they can get into the market for the first time.
8: Yes, Nick, while this might be good news for those first home buyers and any bargain hunters out there, it's a different story, isn't it, for anyone with their home on the market right now?
17: Yeah, that's certainly true to the extent that many vendors out there might be finding that their property is simply not attracting the sort of vigorous bidding or offers that it might have received, you know, as little as 6 months ago. Some observers believe that many buyers are simply holding off on making offers or bidding at auction due to the uncertainty surrounding the market right now. And of course, the old maxim with real estate still applies. Fluctuations in price are less critical if you're selling and buying again in the same market. But for anyone counting on making a certain level of profit on their property sale, well, they might just have to revise down their expectations. The federal opposition is levelling blame for the downturn directly at the Labor government. Let's hear from Nationals leader Matt Canavan with his take on Seven's Sunrise program.
18: Everyone's a loser right now. There were auctions on the weekend when no one turned up. Tanya said first home buyers are back up. Well, when no one turns up, no one wins. The seller loses, the buyers aren't there. And the big problem now is the banks are pulling back finance. And I've heard this reported a number of times. I've done four small business roundtables in the last few weeks. And banks and real estate agents are reporting that they're pulling back. And that means first home buyers don't have the money to go to an auction and bid. That's why you're seeing these auction clearance rates really low. So it's just a complete misreading of the mood out there. If we don't have a healthy property market, everybody loses. Our economy loses, first home buyers loses, homeowners loses, everybody goes down. And this is the problem with raising taxes based on a lie.
8: Nationals leader Matt Canavan and before him, Nick Grimm. You're listening to AM where it's 13 minutes past eight. The stories of miracle rescues are becoming fewer and further between in Venezuela as a desperate search continues to find survivors of twin quakes that hit the country last week. The official death toll has now risen above 1,400, but is expected to climb significantly. North America correspondent Lauren Day is following the story. And Lauren, I guess hopes are really starting to fade now that more people will be pulled out. Lauren, it's been more than 3 days since these quakes struck. I guess hopes are starting to fade that more people will be pulled out.
19: Yeah, that's right, Barb. There's that crucial 72-hour window after any disaster that most experts and aid groups say is when most people can be saved. So it's really a race against time now for these thousands of international and local rescue workers who are picking through all the debris. They're using dogs to sniff out survivors. They're listening for any signs of life under those flattened buildings. And we're seeing a number of these stories of miracle rescues emerging, you know, babies and children trapped for days who are being dragged out alive against the odds. But as we know, those stories are likely to become increasingly rare with every hour that passes. So the death toll at the moment stands at just above 1,400 people, although that hasn't been updated today. But thousands are injured and some 50,000 people remain unaccounted for. So the US Geological Survey is estimating that the death toll could reach more than 10,000 people.
8: And we're seeing some pretty harrowing scenes, aren't we? People still trying to sing out to relatives who they believe might be trapped.
19: Absolutely. It's devastating to watch people call out for their loved ones, trying to listen to any signs of life. But as well as that sadness, there's a lot of anger growing from citizens in Venezuela about what they say has been a really slow government response. You know, people poured towards La Guaira, the worst hit area, when this happened with their own aid, and volunteers came with picks and shovels to try to help the rescue efforts because they didn't trust the official response. But many of them have since been barred from some of the disaster zones by the military, and that's caused a lot of anger. That's because they were reportedly jamming up the roads and causing traffic chaos, and the official emergency vehicles couldn't get in themselves. So the leader, Delcy Rodriguez, who we know Donald Trump helped bring to power when US forces arrested Nicolas Maduro at the start of the year, has come under a lot of pressure, and this is going to be a major test of her very fragile government. She's been trying to comfort citizens. She's been touring these disaster zones, but she's been heckled by a lot of very angry citizens who say her government simply hasn't done enough. And the disasters also exposed just how shaky many of the country's institutions are. The hospitals are really at breaking point. This is a health system that's obviously been underfunded for years now, and it's having to cope with demand that would be tough for even well-functioning countries to cope with. So this

0: disaster is going to be felt for a long, long time to come.
1: Lauren Day there. Dr. Andres Ortiz is a gastroenterologist based in Caracas. He's been volunteering at one of the city's hospitals through the UK-based charity Healing Venezuela. And while people are still being pulled from the rubble, not everyone who makes it to hospital pulls through.
2: Particularly, there's one story from my son that's a medical student. He had four friends who lived in an apartment down in La Guaira. And at the moment of the earthquake, the building collapsed and three of them died. And one of them survived. He was in the rubble for around 10, 12 hours. Then they rescued him. He contacted his friends, the medical students. They were at the hospital. They were waiting for him. Even the professors from trauma and trauma shock area were waiting for him. But he didn't make it. He died on the way.
1: Wow. And do you get the sense that hospitals have enough staff, enough resources to deal with the emergency?
2: It was really covered with personnel because all the medical students in the last year of the medical career were there, and it was pretty much covered. Now, talking about medical supplies, they did have a lot of deficit with medical supplies.
1: What's needed there?
2: A lot of things. I talked to the people in trauma shock area, and they wanted immobilizers. They wanted casks. And something he said that they needed a lot was hygiene products for the patients to sterilize the patients and all this. And they also needed detergent and bleach to sterilize the area because they didn't have enough sterilizing products for cleaning up the area
1: and those,
2: where they work.
1: Those are things that your charity is now going to try and send to Venezuela?
2: Yes, they already did send a first package with a lot of things. But now what we are concentrating for tomorrow, for next week, is blood banks. They're scarce with all the serological blood tests they have to do before they can administrate the blood to the patients. And also all the syringes they need and all the different specialized equipment they need for the blood banks.
1: And we also hear that some people are sleeping on the street. Have you seen that?
2: Yes, yes, yes. In the parks, there were people sleeping in tents. And a lot of those people who were sleeping in tents were people that lived in buildings that were affected by the earthquake, but they were waiting for specialized engineers, structural engineers, to tell them if their building was safe or not so they can go back into the apartments. People are very, very nervous of the replicas.
1: The aftershocks,
2: university. Yeah, the aftershocks.
1: Have you felt much of aftershock?
2: Oh, yes. Oh, yeah. Oh, yeah. Yes, yes. I think it was yesterday, there was a 5.0 aftershock. We felt it pretty much.
1: It must be scary to be there now.
2: Yeah, and everybody has that trauma after that huge earthquake. Every time you kind of feel the earth shaking, people get really, really nervous.
1: That's Dr. Andres Ortiz from the Healing Venezuela charity speaking to me from Venezuela. Iran and the US are trading strikes and barbs despite ongoing attempts to flesh out a memorandum of understanding. Bridget Rollison reports from Jerusalem.
3: After days of relative calm in the Middle East conflict came this. Iran launching missiles and drones at US military bases in Kuwait and Bahrain in the first attack since the 60-day ceasefire deal was agreed nearly 2 weeks ago.
4: As we predicted from the outset and continue to do so, the enemy is deceptive, untrustworthy, and prone to breaking its commitments. We've repeatedly said that if the enemy once again breaks its commitments or violates the ceasefire, our response will be stronger than before.
3: Iran's Revolutionary Guard spokesperson, Hossein Mehebi, says Tehran was

0: Work with Oman on the future administration of the waterway. But for Iran, reopening the strait doesn't mean giving up control, so it can keep the waterway as a bargaining chip in negotiations. These latest attacks signalling Tehran wants to decide which route ships can take. Principal freight analyst at Kipler, Matthew Wright, says that approach will make it harder for traffic to return to normal.
1: If Iran tries to maintain control, they will want vessels to take the Iranian route so that they can exert that control. There's a fundamental limitation in getting back to normal transits that way, because the navigation is trickier. You've got to go through tighter choke points around the islands.
0: The US Central Command insists ships are still moving through the Strait of Hormuz. Mr. Wright says traffic had climbed to its highest level since before the conflict, until these strikes put that progress at risk.
1: And there's still a high level of distrust that the IRGC will be true to their word and say it's open, because we've had this before, right? We've had these false dawns where they think we're safe to go.
0: The ceasefire deal was meant to bring calm to the region. Instead, a dangerous back and forth is unfolding once again. This is Bridget Rollison in Jerusalem, reporting for AM.
2: New South Wales is adopting a high-tech approach to keep swimmers safe after a series of shark attacks. All Sydney beaches will have shark spotting drones from dawn to dusk in an effort to improve beach safety. Kimberly Price filed this report.
3: Massive great white.
4: Oh, is it?
3: Yeah.
4: Oh.
3: Massive.
5: Using drones to spot sharks along Sydney's beaches isn't new technology. Jason Eagledon runs Drone Shark app and has been uploading footage of his shark sightings for years. And the technology is used to warn beachgoers.
6: We've got a big great white out there. We recommend get out ASAP. There's a big great white shark out there.
5: After a recent spike in shark attacks around Australia, and 2 weeks after Sydney sider Leah Stewart was left critically injured by a suspected white shark while swimming at Coogee Beach, the New South Wales government is investing an additional $34 million into shark-spotting drone technology. From July, 70 of the state's beaches will benefit from year-round drone monitoring, and artificial intelligence will be trialled to improve shark detection.
7: This is a good example of how AI can make our lives better, make our lives safer.
5: Toby Walsh is the chief scientist at the University of New South Wales AI Institute.
7: I think the ultimate ambition is to have all of Sydney's beaches covered 24/7, and perhaps we don't have enough surf lifesavers to do that. So if we can get the drones to fly themselves and to identify the sharks themselves, we're going to be that much safer.
5: Professor Walsh believes artificial technology can further improve beach safety.
7: We're looking at how to spot rips using AI to help people identify rips. These technologies are going to be used not only to help us patrol beaches, but also to help us understand sharks and their prevalence.
5: Speaking to Sky News, Premier Chris Minns says his government is keen to understand bull shark numbers, and he isn't ruling out culling the unprotected sharks.
8: We're looking particularly at an audit of the number of sharks in Sydney Harbour. We want to keep people safe, particularly when there's a higher number of people in the water.
9: Drone technology will not be a silver bullet to understanding how many sharks there are. It'll be just one extra tool in the scientific toolbox.
5: Dr. Vanessa Perotta, a marine scientist at Macquarie University, says understanding marine population numbers is difficult, but technology is assisting.
9: Drones are a great eye in the sky. They can tell us information about sharks. They can be a game changer for human safety.
5: She believes Australia is leading the way in ocean surveillance.
9: Seeing drones from when I first did my PhD research. We literally had to build our own drones because they didn't have the tech or wasn't the long battery life that will enable us to answer those types of questions.
5: Dr. Perotta hopes other states and nations follow with drone spotting investment.
2: Kimberly Price reporting there. Now, the end of the tax year is fast approaching, and you might be tempted to get AI to help you complete your return. But the tax office is warning people to be mindful that they are responsible for any errors. Oliver Gordon reports.
10: Miriam Fiorenza is a bookkeeper by trade, but runs a dog walking business on the side.
11: Today, we did 10 different walks. They were all individuals.
10: It's a handy way to make some extra cash each week.
11: I would say between 300 to 500 per week before taxes.
10: But when it comes to tax

0: AI. Having a side hustle can make things complicated. Miriam has used AI to help her work out how much tax she owes, but says she wouldn't rely on it totally.
1: I will always say you can rely 80%, but 20% I think human still can get to finish off the job.
0: As the end of financial year draws closer, you may be tempted to use generative AI systems like ChatGPT or Google Gemini to help you file your tax return. RMIT University Professor of Finance Angel Zhong says that's a bad idea.
2: Even for the most simple tax situation, AI can't replace your judgment.
0: The professor's research has shown some mainstream AI chatbots are using old information.
2: Some AI platforms are trained on the previous 3 to 5 years of data.
0: Anita Challen is Assistant Commissioner with the Australian Tax Office and is warning the community to be mindful of information gathered through AI chatbots.
3: You're still ultimately accountable for what you put in your tax return.
4: And what should people with side hustle businesses be aware of when they go to file their tax return this year?
3: The first thing is to remember that you might be running a business if you're running a side hustle. And it's important to know because, of course, there are different tax obligations if you're running a business as compared to something that you might be doing just as a hobby or for recreational activity. There's some really great information on our website. You can type in, am I running a business? And that'll take you through a checklist that will give you advice with regards to whether or not the side hustle is a business and what those obligations are.
0: Assistant Commissioner Challen doesn't believe everyone selling items online is necessarily in business. But she says if you're making money ride sourcing through apps like Uber, it's probably a different story.
3: You probably are running a business. And the second is in terms of your obligations, you may need to register for GST.
0: The end of financial year is tomorrow.
5: Oliver Gordon. And briefly, in finance, the Australian dollar is lower. It's buying 69 US cents. That's AM for today. I'm Barbara Miller.
6: ABC News. Good morning, I'm Simon Lauder. There have been no reports of any security incidents during polling in New Caledonia's first election since deadly riots 2 years ago. The 2024 elections were abandoned after riots that left 14 people dead and caused billions of dollars worth of damage to the French Pacific Territory's economy. Local reports say there was a heavy security presence around polling stations for yesterday's provincial elections, and counting got underway last night. Vanuatu's Prime Minister will visit Canberra today to sign a major strategic pact with Australia. Here's Foreign Affairs reporter Stephen Jedgetts.
7: Jotham Nupert and Prime Minister Anthony Albanese are set to ink the Nakamal Agreement later today in Canberra after an aborted signing ceremony in Port Vila last year. Vanuatu said the agreement risked undermining its sovereignty, forcing Australia to water down clauses aimed at limiting Chinese investment in Vanuatu's critical infrastructure. But the pact will still bolster Australia's strategic position in the country, where Canberra's been locked in a diplomatic arm wrestle with Beijing.
6: Dry weather has left communities along one of Papua New Guinea's major river systems isolated by low water levels. The Fly River in Western Province is the main supply route for people living in the North Fly District near the border with Indonesia. But water levels have fallen so low that cargo ships carrying food, fuel and medicine are running aground on sandbanks. At the Kiyunga District Hospital nurse, Ruth Inavu, says they've had to reduce services.
8: Our tanks have all run out and we're looking for water. We will only attend to the outpatient cases, areas where patients come in to seek medical attention, emergency cases.
6: A flare-up in the Middle East is threatening to unravel the fragile ceasefire between Iran and the United States, with both sides trading fresh attacks. Correspondent Bridget Rollison reports.
9: Iran says it launched missiles and drones at US military bases in Kuwait and Bahrain in retaliation for American attacks. Washington says it hit more than a dozen sites in Iran after two ships were targeted in the Strait of Hormuz. The attacks in the strait came just hours after Tehran warned ships against using what it called an unauthorized route. Iran was meant to fully reopen the strait as part of a new ceasefire deal. But for Tehran, reopening the strait